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We're going to keep the music going here, and I do believe we've got one queued up from Shep Fields and his Rippling Rhythm, with Bob Godet taking the vocal on Moonlight and Shadows.

Mandolins, Cabbages, and Kings airs every first, third, and fifth Tuesday of the month from 6 to 8 Tuesday of the month from 6 to 8 p.m. here on Cowes Community Radio. Phil Lawrence.

water sneaks right up on you. Kind of puts the finger on you. So look out for public melody number one. 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

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And coming up on July 31st, as part of the cookout series, is going to be Elin Jewell. And I heard that's her last tour, at least out here, so it'd be a great chance to go see her. And what we just heard during the last set, we started off with The Merry-Go-Round Broke Down, and that was with Lou Sherwood taking the vocal, and that was with Eddie Duchin's orchestra. We also heard Sheffields and the Rippling Rhythm with Moonlight and Shadows. We also heard Roses in September from Ozzie Nelson's orchestra, and that sounded like Wife Harriet taking the lead vocal on that. We also heard Have You Any Castles, Baby, and that was with Jack Leonard singing. And then, of course, Louis Armstrong. That was probably his most popular record in 1937. It's something that doesn't turn up too much these days, but we've got it, and we shared it with you. We heard Public Melody Number 1, and then we heard Billie Holiday with They Can't Take That Away From Me. And hey, let's go ahead and keep the music going. We got another one from Mildred Bailey right here called Where Are You?

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2: That ain't the cleaner. Head cares. Yes,

right. This is Steady Eddie's Music Cellar. And, well, no, that's my Saturday show. This is the swinging 30s and 40s with the music of 1937 today. And what we just heard, we started off with Mildred Bailey with Where Are You? And then we heard Billie Holiday with the Teddy Wilson Orchestra with Pennies for from Heaven. We also heard a version of Boo-Hoo. It was first popularized and first done by Guy Lombardo and the Royal Canadians, but it was also a big hit for East Coast band leader Mal Hallett and his orchestra, and that's the version that we heard, Boo-Hoo from Mal Hallett. We also heard a one from Fats Waller in there. We heard I'm Sorry I Made You Cry, and then we heard a couple from Tommy Dorsey in there. We heard, oh, I also mentioned, there was another Fats Waller in there. That was Spring Cleaning. Didn't write that down, but I remember playing it. So we heard Fats Waller back to back with Spring Cleaning and I'm Sorry I Made You Cry. And then we heard Tommy Dorsey with Josephine, and that was with Jack Leonard on vocals. And then we heard Edith Wright take the vocal on the Tommy Dorsey recording of My Cabin of Dreams. I got 15 minutes to go, so let's get in some more music of 1937. And I hope you're having as much fun as I am. I'm definitely digging playing this music for you. We're going to hear another one from Tommy Dorsey right now, and this is the 1937 version of In the Still of the Night right here on the Swingin' 30s and 40s.

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3: And it's time for me to say goodbye here. I've run out of time. It's been a pleasure. It's a lot of fun to get to listen to this music once again. We heard In the Still of the Night, and no, it's not the same In the Still of the Night as the Five Satins hit that was such a essential part of the rock and roll era. But that was the Tommy Dorsey version of In the Still of the Night. I think Jack Leonard took the vocal on that. We also heard from Fred Astaire with A Foggy Day. And then we heard Fred Astaire once again with Nice Work If You Can Get It. And then we ended up with a song from Brazil by Dercino Batista. And this is going to be a real mouthful right here. Periquitinho Verde. There, I gave it my best shot. I butchered it. But anyway, that's what we played. It was a big hit in Brazil in 1937. So I'm going to say my goodbyes. I'll be back next week with another Steady Eddie's Music Cellar. And I'll be back with this show 2 weeks from today. And we're going to hear some music from 1938. So I hope you'll be looking forward to that. I will be looking forward to doing it. So let's say goodbye. And I should let you know, you've been listening to me on KOWSLP Occidental 92.5 FM.
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0: Simon Dupree and the Big Sound. The classic song, Kites, from the compilation Part of My Past, the Simon Dupree and the Big Sound anthology, released on EMI Records in 2004. But this was a single originally recorded at Regent Sound on 26th of September 1967 and released in October 1967. I bought the single at the time and played it to death.
1: Ladies and gentlemen, this is the Reverend Rabbit inviting you to join me. Thank you for wrapping your ears around the show. My intention is to unplug you
2: from the matrix on this
1: dense physical plane.
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0: It's me!
3: It's him!
0: The Reverend Rabbit, Jethro Tull, one of my favourite bands ever. And here's another little ditty, a wonderful little ditty, in fact, that was nearly featured on the album Aqualung. It's called Wandering Again. Wandering Again was recorded in early sessions in 1970 and considered for release on the album Aqualung before Ian Anderson decided to drop it from the final track listing. It was subsequently released on the compilation album Living in the Past, which was released in 1972. However, elements of the song, essentially its coda, were included on Aqualung as Wandering Aloud. Glenn Cornick played bass on the song and says it is his favourite song he recorded with the band. Wonderful stuff too. The legendary Jethro Tull with Wandering Again. Just for you.

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0: I don't know whether you have seen that rather excellent film entitled Vanishing Point. Have you? Vanishing Point is a 1971 American action road movie directed by Richard C. Sarafian and starring Barry Newman, Cleven Little and Dean Jagger. The film is notable for its scenic film locations across the American Southwest and its social commentary on the post-Woodstock mood in the United States. The film is especially popular with Mopar auto enthusiasts because it prominently features a classic 1970 Dodge Challenger muscle car. Wow! Anyway, why am I talking about the film Vanishing Point? I really enjoyed Vanishing Point when I went to see it at the Regal Cinema in Broughty Ferry many moons ago. And a piece of music that really jumped out of the screen was Mississippi Queen by the incredible American band Mountain. We're going to play it now, Mississippi Queen.

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0: It looks like a pair of ears, a whopping great pair of ears.
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0: Soft Machine, and a piece of music entitled All White, from Soft Machine's fifth album. Fifth, the title is Fifth, the front cover shows the number five, is a 1972 studio album by the Canterbury-associated band Soft Machine. Fifth was the first Soft Machine album recorded after the departure of founding member Robert Wyatt, and continued the band's trend from their original blend of psychedelic and progressive rock towards jazz fusion. An alternate version of All White appeared on their next album, Six, and we shall be featuring tracks from Soft Machine's sixth album soon, very soon, for we have already featured tracks from the first five Soft Machine albums, because I love them. Thank you for unplugging yourself from the Matrix. Forget the news headlines on this dense, physical plane, planet Earth.
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0: Legendary song, Whipping Post. Yes, it's edited slightly because it's actually 24 minutes long. And it features Duane Allman on guitar and Greg Allman on keyboards and vocals, from the Allman Brothers Band at the Fillmore East, released on Capricorn Records in July 1971. Indeed, the Allman Brothers Band and Whipping Post.
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0: the Glaswegian band Tear Gas, with a song originally written by Jethro Tull entitled Love Story. This version of Love Story by Tear Gas was from their second album, released on the Regal Xenophone label in 1971. Tear Gas were wonderful. I saw them when I was about 12 years old with all me mates in Camperdown Park in Dundee. I lived in Dundee at that time when I was a young teenager. Me and my mates thought that Tear Gas performing in Camperdown Park was amazing.
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0: You are very welcome here. Yes, dear listener, onwards. Noi. With a piece of music called Hallo Gallo from the LP Noi, released in 1972. The classic Hallo Gallo by Noi.

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0: Jeff Beck. We are about to hear Head for Backstage Pass, which is beautiful guitar playing, in my opinion. Jeff Beck.

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I was your host, The Reverend Rabbit, on KOWS in Occidental.

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2: Queen of the Muckrakers, or so said Time magazine of Jessica Mitford, one of the famous or infamous Mitford sisters. Born to British aristocracy, Jessica broke the mold not only of the Mitfords, but of journalism itself. I am Suzanne Lang, bringing you a novel idea. Troublemaker, the fierce, unruly life of Jessica Mitford is biographer Carla Kaplan's deep dive and definitive biography of Jessica Mitford, a Brit who is instrumental in the American Communist Party. Mitford was an activist for social justice and racial equality and defied convention with her humor and irreverence. Carla Kaplan is an award-winning author of 7 books, including Miss Anne in Harlem, The White Women of the Black Renaissance, and Zora Neale Hurston, A Life in Letters. We have her for the hour. Here is our conversation. You know, I think we should start out. People today may not know of the Mitford sisters or Jessica Mitford or have heard of them, but aren't sure why. You know, I was talking to somebody just last night and she wondered if they were involved in shipping somehow. So I think let's establish the Mitford sisters and Jessica Mitford, who throughout her life was known as Decca. So fill us in. Give us a little foundation here.
3: Happy to do so. And I'm going to guess that your friend who said shipping was thinking about Nancy Cunard, but that's just a guess. The Mitfords precede Nancy Cunard by a number of generations, and they come from a wealthier, more aristocratic family. They were very famous in their own time. There were 6 Mitford sisters. They were known as the Mitford girls. And they were famous for being famous and famous for being beautiful. They were born to an aristocratic, insular, extremely insular, very eccentric family. Their parents, the Baron and Baroness Reedsdale, did not believe in having their daughters educated. In fact, their father said, "It'll thicken their ankles. They'll become unmarriageable." And their mother thought that the company of other children was what she called unnecessary and overstimulating. And even if the parents had been more open to the Mitford girls mingling with others, they did not have peers in the neighborhood. So people need to imagine this family living in their manor house in their Cotswold village, surrounded by other villagers, but everybody who surrounded them either worked for the family or was indebted to the family because they farmed the family's land. So the only peers that the Mitford girls had, aside from distant cousins, were one another. And they were very much thrown back on one another for company, for education, for games, for writing stories, for performing plays, for reading, and most importantly, for creating their futures and imagining what their lives would be like. And each of them spurred the other on to these imaginary futures. And part of what is so remarkable about these young women, who were beautiful and creative and filled with energy and driven, is that they had no outlets at all. They were being raised to marry well and to reproduce their class. They were being raised to reproduce the British aristocracy. And as far as their parents were concerned, nobody needed an education for that. But all of them wanted a bigger life. And each of them reached up into thin air, pulled down an imaginary future, and what makes them partly so amazing is that every one of them achieved that imaginary future. However, some of what they imagined by our lights, by our standards, is completely despicable. So if it's okay with you, I'll just do one sentence on each of the girls so that we have a context for Jessica.
2: Okay, sure. It seems like Deca was an outlier in the family before she could probably even articulate the contrary nature of herself toward the class structure and the unfairness she observed. So, yes, set them up for us.
3: Great. And she was very much an outlier. And unless people have a sense of the other five, they might not realize how far afield Jessica Mitford traveled from her aristocratic roots. Her eldest sister was Nancy, who wanted to be a novelist. And she made herself one of the most well-known novelists of the early decades of the 20th century. She's particularly famous for Love in a Cold Climate and The Pursuit of Love. Second sister, Pamela, was in many ways the least public of them all and the least in the British press. Now, there may be a good reason for that. Pamela married quite young, as they were supposed to do, very, very wealthy British physicist named Derek Jackson. And she left Derek Jackson for an Italian woman. And that may be why Pamela kept out of the public eye. The third sister, Diana, was always considered the most beautiful of them all. And they were all stunning. They were all statuesque. They had these aqua eyes. Aqua-colored eyes were a sort of legacy of the Mitford family. And all six of the girls had these aqua blue, startling, startling eyes. And Diana's eyes were the brightest of them all. And she initially made the most proper of the possible aristocratic marriages. When she was barely 19, she had a society wedding and she married Brian Guinness, heir to the Guinness alcohol fortune, one of the huge, huge fortunes in the British Empire. They had two sons very early. And then she left Brian Guinness, which was an absolutely scandalous thing for a young woman to do. You don't walk out of your marriage with two children, and you certainly don't do what she did. She left her husband for a married man. And the married man she left her husband for was Oswald Mosley, who was the head of the British Union of Fascists, the British Fascist Party. Mosley was married. He was carrying on a well-known affair with his wife's sister. And this is who Diana left her husband for. Eventually, Mosley did marry Diana. In fact, they married in Goebbels' backyard with Adolf Hitler in attendance. As I say, Mosley was a diehard fascist, and so was Diana. In fact, she went to her death insisting that the Holocaust was the fault of the Jews. Now, if people think that's bad, it actually gets even worse. Jessica Mitford's very favorite sister when she was growing up, because she was rebellious and funny and would never follow rules and was so clever and a great tease, was her sister Unity. Unity Valkyrie Mitford, her given name, was conceived in Swastika, Canada, where the parents had gone with the crazy idea of making their fortunes as miners. They knew no more about gold mining than I do. Their father was known for get-rich-quick schemes, all of which failed. This one failed miserably. But what they produced in Swastika, Canada, was Unity Valkyrie Mitford. And when all the girls reached up into the air and pulled down their imaginary futures, Unity said, "I want to be a Nazi." To which Jessica, then 14, said, "Well, I want to be a communist." And Unity very much realized her ambitions. She went to Germany. She stalked Adolf Hitler. He took notice of her. It was hard not to. She was a 6-foot-tall Aryan beauty. And she became Hitler's intimate. And when the war was declared between Germany and England, Unity went into a park, took a tiny pistol out of her handbag, and shot herself in the temple. The bullet went through her brain, it lodged in the back of her skull, and she actually lived for years with diminished capacities. The youngest sister had always said, "I want to be a duchess." She almost missed the mark, but she did become the Duchess of Devonshire and the Chatelaine of Chatsworth House, which is one of the most famous estates in all of the United Kingdom. And this was the milieu into which Jessica Mitford, with her lifelong sense of social fairness, her absolute inability to accept the British class system or the difference in people's fortunes, she looked around her and said, well, I don't understand. We have so much and everybody has so little. It doesn't make any sense. And it never made any sense to her. And so at 19, she ran away with her second cousin to fight in the Spanish Civil War. And maybe I better pause right there.
2: Yes, because there are so many threads that I want to follow there. And since we have this picture of the family and the sisters, we can go on that thread for a second. As you said, they had this kind of insular family, and the sisters, even some of them had their own language. They all had nicknames for one another. They had this bond that lasted through their entire lives after a fashion. This association with Hitler and unapologetic fascists, unapologetic supporters of the Nazi regime, well after World War II. And Jessica, who went this opposite direction, which will be the thrust of what we talk about, really did try and was successful to a degree to keep these relationships. She couldn't completely let go of them.
3: I think that's exactly right. And in the research I did for this book, the extent to which she couldn't quite let go of these relationships, although she walked away from her family, she gave up its privilege, its wealth, its noble status. She eschewed their values, almost all of their values. And yet, one of the things we see in the life of this American communist as she became, civil rights activist, muckraker, lifelong resident of Oakland, California, pretty much as far from the Cotswolds as you can get, is that there were certain aspects of that sisterly bond that she always longed for and held on to. And one indication of that, in fact, is the name she was known by throughout her life, her nickname Decca. And she kept her nickname Decca all her life and in all her political, comradely, communist, left-wing circles. And it was, of course, the childhood name her sisters had given her. One of her sisters, probably Debo, who found the word Jessica too hard to pronounce, pronounced it as Decca. And Decca clung to that nickname all her life. Now, nicknames are, you know, a certain kind of playfulness with language that we find throughout the British aristocracy. But you might have expected an American communist like Jessica Mitford to give up that name, and indeed she never did. And while she refused to have anything to do with her sister Diana, who she blamed for her first husband's death, Esmond Rowley, her first husband, she called Diana a filthy fascist, she actually tried very hard to stay in touch with the other sisters. Unfortunately, I don't think they could ever really see her. I think to see Decca truly and to recognize how fulfilling her own choices were and how happy it made her to be an activist and a writer, her sisters might have had to question their own lives, and they simply weren't willing to do that. And even though she stayed in touch with them, I think at a certain level, she also was opaque to them. And I think it caused her profound sadness every day of her life.
2: I found it interesting because I think of the deep research you've done that you sometimes give us both sides of, you know, Decca's visiting them or coming for a visit. And it wasn't easy for years for Decca to get to England, but they were kibitzing and sniping. And so you present both sides of it. We hear Deka's desire and wanting to be with them and going to visit them and them kind of, you know, distancing themselves and making fun of her in a way.
3: Exactly. And, you know, I do think that's one of the ways, and there are quite a number, actually, in which Deka

0: political divide to family members who turned out to be MAGA supporters or racists or pro-fascists. But the love they may have had for those family members didn't simply evaporate. And Deka was somebody who always lived with that tension, who always lived with that difficulty. And in my view, and obviously I'm, quite partisan, but in my view, she handled it with extraordinary grace and with lessons for the present day.
1: And are those lessons, respect for your past relationships with these people and tenacity?
0: Certainly tenacity. One of the qualities that Jessica Mitford had, she was incredibly tenacious and remarkably brave. She lived through horrible tragedies in her life, the death of her beloved first husband, the loss of two of her children, many of her dearest friends and loved ones who suffered horribly through the Red Scare, some of whom committed suicide. Some of whom lost their jobs, their families, left the country. She lived through very dark and difficult times and always kept up her spirits. But one of the lessons I think of her fortitude, as you put it, and of her life is that we don't have to give up everything we treasure in our past to fight for social justice. And as much as she was a critic of her background, and she was very much a critic of her background, the things that she treasured in her background, most of which came from her sisters, wordplay, love of pranks, love of jokes, love of language, love of teasing, making up poems, telling stories. She very openly clung to those things that she valued and that she loved. And we can actually trace throughout her life, even her life as a communist, how those aristocratic childhood moments ended up being real sources of strength for her. And I think she shows how to marshal your resources and find what works for you. And that's a good lesson.
1: Yes, you say that her peculiar blend of aristocratic snobbery and communist values was the engine that drove her humor. And humor was something that was inflected into her work and famously into her work, The American Way of Death, which we'll talk about that in a minute. I want to pick up on her first husband, Esmond. And as you said, they were cousins, second cousins, and their experience or her experience of the Spanish Civil War. It seems like that experience was something that stayed with her throughout her life and was kind of a gauge or metric for her when observing other social situations.
0: I think metric is the perfect word. And it was a lifelong metric. For her, it was an absolute watershed political education. She ran away with Esmond at the age of 19. They met at a weekend party at another relative's house, and he had already been fighting in Spain. Esmond was famous as a young rebel. He had dropped out of boarding school at 15. And published his first book with his brother Giles when he wasn't yet 16. So he was quite well known as a rebel, and Jessica Mitford later said she was in love with him before she ever met him. And he had been to Spain fighting in the Spanish Civil War so early that there wasn't an English brigade. She met him when he was invalided back home and he was recovering from terrible dysentery, which was a life-threatening illness in the pre-antibiotic days, and he was on his way back to Spain to fight again in the war, and he took Jessica with him. And for progressives across the globe, that war was a political education in ways that for people who witnessed it up close never left them. Because what Jessica saw in the Spanish Civil War were volunteers who came from all around the world, had nothing to do with Spain, had no Spanish roots, had no Spanish ancestry, most of whom didn't speak a word of Spanish, and were willing to travel across the globe, volunteer, potentially lose their lives in a struggle that was not their own, to fight against fascism, and to fight for democracy and for the Democratic Republic of

0: Spain. And that model of putting yourself on the line for principle, it never left her. And I think that was true for many people who were influenced by the Spanish Civil War. So that was her first real political lesson in solidarity. And what a lesson it was, right? How many times have we had a war that volunteers go to from all around the globe to fight against fascism? And it became her model. She learned from that that it wasn't enough just to have political ideas or ideals, that you had to take a risk. You had to put yourself on the line. And that's what she did as a civil rights activist. She became an American communist and an activist with the party's Civil Rights Congress, which was doing extraordinary work in the area of Oakland, California, particularly fighting police brutality against persons of color. And she threw herself into that struggle as a former British aristocrat, as a white woman. And we might not have expected her to be very successful. But the thing about Jessica Mitford was that she succeeded brilliantly, partly by using her outsider status.
1: She marries Esmond and they have a child. And as you mentioned, Esmond is killed in World War II in an airplane that goes down into the North Sea, I believe.
0: Exactly.
1: And her daughter, Julia.
0: Julia was their first child who unfortunately died in infancy of measles.
1: Yes.
0: And their second daughter, with whom Jessica Mitford found herself alone in the United States after Esmond's terrible death in World War II, was named Constancia.
1: Known throughout her life as Dinky. But these losses are also something that defines her. And as she's moving through her life, it seems like her ability to deal with loss is by just keeping moving forward, and that she maybe squelches is too strong of a word, but she's not a sentimental person at all.
0: You're exactly right. She's neither particularly sentimental nor in any way introspective. I think because it was too dangerous for her, it wasn't that she didn't feel. She felt things very deeply, but she didn't want to be swamped by emotions. And so she very much had what, we call the British stiff upper lip. In her case, I call it a concrete upper lip. Partly because she suffered such tragedies, Esmond's death, and then the death of two children. And she just kept moving forward, partly by refusing to discuss those things that were most emotionally difficult for her. I don't think this quality made her the easiest parent or the easiest intimate friend. She was not somebody who wanted to really get into it with their friends' emotions and their friends' difficult times. And I actually think that was true of her children. Towards the end of her life, Decca was a very serious alcoholic. She struggled horribly against alcoholism. And these things may well have been connected. It's very possible that she was self-medicating through alcohol to contend with all the difficult feelings that she didn't want to let get in her way.
1: Yes, you say that it was typical of Decca to say least about whatever hurt her most. And what I also found kind of remarkable is that she seemed to always fall in with people of weight and influence. I mean, here she's a British woman that comes to the United States. Works in a government job. Winston Churchill is a relative and invites her to the White House to have a private meeting with her. And if I understand this correctly, she commutes to her job with Hugo Black and William O. Douglas, among others. So, and she was just a woman in her 20s. So this is a pretty strong foundation and pretty strong network of contacts that she's starting out with in her adult life.
0: Yes, and she was a remarkably engaging person. Like her sisters, beautiful, brilliant, creative. Unlike them, she was deeply curious about other people in a genuine way. She was fascinated by other people. And when somebody is an interesting person and also deeply interested in others, they attract people to them. And the other quality that Jessica Mitford had that made her extremely attractive to others was that she was always the funniest person in the room. She used that quality of humor as an activist, and she used it later as a muckraker. It was the key to the success of her book about death, which is both about death and hysterically, improbably funny. But it drew many people to her because she was a fascinating combination of social justice fighter and somebody with an irrepressible, witty, British, dry, funny sense of humor. So it made her very engaging, and everybody wanted to be in the room with her. And she knew it. She used that quality. She knew that she was the most fun person in the room. She always managed to use that to bring others over to her side.
1: The book is Troublemaker, The Fierce, Unruly Life of Jessica Mitford, and I'm talking with its author, Carla Kaplan. I am Suzanne Lang with the novel Idea. We'll be right back with more on Jessica Mitford.

0: I am Suzanne Lang. Let's get back to my conversation with Carla Kaplan on Jessica Mitford. So she is known kind of as a muckraker and the book about the American way of death. But she picked up some of these skills. As you said, she didn't have a formal education. But here she is working for the government and the OPA, the Office of Price Administration, which I think we could probably use one of those right now. But she learns how to dig, how to do research, how to do undercover research, which she then really leverages into a journalistic career. And first of all, I thought it was so unusual to have this British woman working in the government during the war and being quite effective. And it's what ultimately brings her out to California.
1: Yes. And you know, you just put your finger on a wonderful and a sort of essential quality of Jessica Mitford's, which was she was a little bit of a genius at taking advantage of opportunities that came in front of her. And as you say, one of the first opportunities was her job at the Office of Price Administration, where she failed miserably as a typist, but succeeded brilliantly as an investigator. And she knew how to sort of capitalize on that success. When she moved to Oakland, California, with her second husband, Robert Truhaft, a Jewish progressive people's attorney, she was able, as an activist within the American Communist Party, to leverage her skills as an investigator, as a researcher, and in fact, as a writer, into ever more responsible jobs with the party. She was in the Communist Party of the Bay Area for almost 20 years, and she got promoted in the party about every 6 months, because the party recognized how skilled she was, what a good investigator and writer she was. And she used the 20 years of experience to learn the skills that later made her so famous after 1963 as a muckraking writer and, in fact, a literary celebrity, which she became in what we could sort of call the third act of her life. You know, aristocracy being act one, American communism being act two, and act three is this blockbuster career she has as a writer after 1963.
0: I want to talk about that second act of her being in the Communist Party. This was a real part of their life, their social life, their community of friends, and it was this integrated so deeply into her. But it affected her life in that I don't know if their passports were withdrawn or, I mean, they couldn't really travel. And it sounds like they appeared in front of the House Un-American Activities Committee, but they didn't serve any prison time or anything. It's like they moved through that process. But as things were becoming apparent in Russia and with Stalin, it affected the American Communist Party a lot. From what I perceived in your book, it was very difficult for them, Bob and Decca, to leave the party, to leave that rich community of intellectually stimulating and socially active people.
1: And I love the way you put it, because I think what people need to understand, and this may not be evident today, is how much being in the American Communist Party in the 1930s, 40s, early 50s gave people an entire way of life. For Decca, she was contributing really significantly, mostly to the civil rights struggle, and she knew she was making a difference in people's lives and that she was fighting for social justice. But it was also an entire world. People studied together. She finally got the education she had so wanted all her life through the Communist Party's Adult California Labor School, which was a remarkable institution in which you could study anything from cooking to photography to the history of Marxism. And she got herself quite an education through the California Labor School. She and Bob, their whole social world was in the Communist Party. The Bay Area Communist Party tolerated Jessica Mitford's irreverence and her irrepressible humor. At the fundraiser, she was able to pull pranks and tell jokes and write funny poems. Her first published writing was actually a send-up of Communist Party lingo. So it was an entire world. And for Jessica Mitford, who had grew up so loving the tribal world of her sisters, so loving the sort of self-enclosed language play and storytelling she had with her five sisters, I think she always longed for elements of that. And the Communist Party provided some of that. It was a world unto itself. And it was a world in which each individual could make a difference in the larger sphere. I actually think losing the Communist Party after the revelations, as you say, of Stalin's atrocities and brutality, she and Bob left the party, as so many American communists did. I think it was one of the heartbreaks of Jessica Mitford's life. I think giving up that sphere of sociality and that sphere in which she could be recognized for her skills and make a difference, it was very unsettling for her. She was at loose ends for quite some time after she left the party, and it is why she became a writer. She was trying to figure out, well, what do I do with myself? How do I find my purpose and my mission and my meaning without the Communist Party? And that's when she turned to writing. And she poured into her writing all of that need to make a difference and to be part of a meaningful world. And I think part of the shock of losing the Communist Party, it energizes the desire in her writing to create a community of readers, a community of like-minded crusaders against exploitation and excess.
0: You know, when I was reading the book, I couldn't help but observe similarities between the late 40s and early 50s and today. You know, there were government attacks on freedoms of expressions and internal dissent. And I don't know, I just found that there's something cautionary there for us. But also, I saw that through Bob, litigation then as now was really critical to countering some of the government's attempts to suppress and to control.
1: I think there are many alarming and startling parallels, actually, between the 40s and 50s and today. And they're not by coincidence. In fact, embedded into Project 2025 are a series of precedents that Project 2025 looked to suppress dissent. One of the earliest precedents that Project 2025 looks to precedes DECA by many, many years, but in the attempts to control women's body, that project actually looks to the Fugitive Slave Act to try to criminalize anybody who might support women who seek choice. So there's a series of precedents, and one of the precedents, is the period of the Red Scare and is the period of the hysterical anti-communism that took over such large sectors of the 1950s. And Decca and Bob actually fully expected to go to prison. They prepared for it. Like many American communists, they had backup plans for their children and backup plans to their backup plans and backup plans to those. And when they were called before HUAC, they did not expect to be able to go home again. Ironically, the only reason Decca escaped her HUAC hearing without going to prison was that the committee that was questioning her, the HUAC committee that was questioning her, was so frustrated with her, and they showed their frustration, and the audience that was there to witness this burst into such uncontrollable laughter that the committee, all men who didn't want to be laughed at because of a woman, threw her out of the room in angry frustration, forgetting to ask her for the records, which of course she had declined to bring. And had they remembered to ask her for the records that they had subpoenaed her for, had they not become so frustrated with her humor She would have gone to prison. And she knew it immediately. When they threw her out of the room, she ran and she hid in the house of a dentist friend for 4 days because she knew they had made a mistake based on their rage, based on being made fools of by a woman. But she had gone to the hearing expecting to go straight to prison from the hearing. And that indeed was the plan. They had planned to imprison her. She might have been imprisoned for as much as 5 years. And she escaped because of her humor, but she didn't expect to. So there were all kinds of parallels between her time and ours. The terror that communists lived with in the 1950s, I don't think it's yet being felt by all American progressives and Democrats, although I think the killings of Good and Preddy are starting to point many American progressives in the direction of much greater fear. But the kind of terror that immigrant families are experiencing, not going out of their houses, literally for months at a time now, not letting their children go to school, not going grocery shopping, not going to the dentist, that kind of terror was the terror that communists lived through in the 1950s. And sad to say that terror was studied and has become a model for today. And Jessica Mitford's way of dealing with all that might be a model also, because she did get up every day ready to fight for free expression and ready to fight against authoritarianism. But she also got up every day with the conviction that the only way she could do that was if she kept up her spirits and the spirits of everyone around her. And she was famous for that. She was famous for keeping up the spirits of others around her who were fighting authoritarianism. And for those of us who want to pull up the covers and stop reading the New York Times, her way of getting up every day ready to fight and to find the fun might offer an alternative. It might offer an alternative to hiding in bed.
0: I think of the late night comedians today who are confronting what they see with humor and with ridicule through humor, and it does get under the skin of others. And so, in some ways, that is part of that lesson that helps us keep sane and I don't know. It does seem like it's an important element of how we communicate and keep our own wits about us.
1: And I think you're so right about that. And I think Jessica Mitford understood in a really deep way how humor builds community. She had experienced that in the tribal world of being a Mitford girl. The Mitford girls created their tribal community through their humor. Sometimes it was aimed at one another, but it always built community, and humor always builds community because when you're part of the group that gets the joke, you develop an instinctive fondness for the others who get it as well. And Jessica Mitford understood this in a really critical way, how we can use humor to kind of bolster each other up, to embolden one another, to give each other a sense of greater power and agency at a moment when we may be feeling quite a bit of despair.
0: Yes. So Jessica Mitford is looking for her next act and is writing, and it seems like it was a conscious decision of hers to be writing. And she published some things and finally lands on this substantial investigation and publication, The American Way of Death, all about the funeral industry. And it is also, she was playing around with different bylines and different identities. Oh, but I think it was, she did write a memoir. Her memoir was before that book. And that's really when she did say, I'm Jessica Mitford, and wrote under that byline.
1: That's exactly right. Her first publication was a small pamphlet that she produced herself called Life Itselfmanship that makes fun of the self-important, grandiose private language of the Communist Party. And what's marvelous about it is that as a Mitford girl, she loves private languages. As you say, she and her sisters used to invent them, but she also knows how to skewer private languages. So her first book, a tiny little book, was called Life Itself, Minship. And then in 1959, she writes her first memoir of the family. It's called Daughters and Rebels in some versions, and Hans and Rebels in other versions. And it is a critique of the British class system, but it's also at times a very tender remembrance of family life as a Mitford, and particularly family life amongst the sisters. Rather astoundingly, her sisters detested the book. They not only said it was dishonest, which I just don't think is true at all, but surprisingly, they found it very cold. And what's interesting to me about that is it's actually often quite tender about the family. And the book had a certain amount of success, much more in the UK than in the United States, as I think we would expect, because there was already a thriving Mitford industry in the UK. And that was what Jessica Mitford called the fascination with the family, which continues to this day. There's still a very vibrant Mitford industry going on, particularly through the internet and with books and publications and plays and fan clubs and just all sorts of fascination with the family. And after publishing her family memoir, she was scrambling around for her next book. She really wasn't at all sure what to do. She knew that she was a good writer. It had proved that. She knew that she could get published. She would have an audience. She wanted to be published now, as you say, as Jessica Mitford, as in her own voice, but she really wasn't sure of her subject, and she did not intend to write a book on the funeral industry. She used to dismiss that as Bob's fascination. He was the attorney for the Bay Area Memorial Society, which was a group of people who were trying to avoid the really exorbitant costs that the funeral industry charged working people for funerals, which almost invariably exhausted any union death benefit that widows received. And many of Bob's clients were widows, and their husbands would pass away. They would get a union death benefit. They would go to the funeral home. And lo and behold, the undertaker would extract every cent of that death benefit, which they really needed to survive, particularly to survive the rough transition of widowhood. And Bob would come home all the time talking about his clients. He and Decca always shared their day at the end of the day. They often called each other at lunch as well to share their day. They had a very companionate marriage, and they'd like to share their stories. And one day, Bob came home with a story that sort of changed everything for Decca. He came home with a story about one of his clients, and this is a little grisly. I hope you don't mind.
0: Go ahead, please.
1: Okay. He came home with a story about one of his clients, a widow, whose husband, a union worker, had just passed away. And like so many of Bob's clients, she had gone to the funeral home to make arrangements. And the family had no money, and she was counting on that death benefit. Let's say it was $978.13. I don't think that was really the amount, but something in that ballpark. And she needed to retain as much of that money to live on as she possibly could. She had to pay her utilities and food. And the undertaker just kept pushing her. You have to buy these flowers, and you must have two ushers, and you have to have printed programs. And oh no, you must hire singers for the memorial service, and you have to do this, and you have to. And she was desperately trying to claw back some of that $978. And so she said to the undertaker, "Well, this casket you've put my husband in, this metal casket with the satin lining and the gleaming, carvings, couldn't we put him in a more simple coffin?" And she pointed to a more simple but, quite decent wooden coffin in the corner of the showroom. And the undertaker said to this woman who was grieving her husband, he hadn't been dead 48 hours yet. And the undertaker says to this poor grieving widow, "Well, lady, I can put him in that box, but I'll have to cut his feet off to do it." And Bob comes home with this appalling story. And for Jessica Mitford, that was it. She said, Bob, that's it. We have to write a book about these guys. We have to expose the way they take advantage of poor and working people. And for Jessica Mitford, what was stirring her rage was her own empathy with widows, her own empathy with poor women, which she had had from infancy onwards, and which she never lost. Some people say Jessica Mitford wasn't much of a feminist. She didn't really disagree with that. She said she had no feminist bones, but a little bit of feminist cartilage. But what stirred her best muckraking instincts often was her desire to defend working and working class women, to defend women who were being taken advantage of by others. And that's why she becomes such an important consumer rights activist. Really, Ralph Nader owes everything to Jessica Mitford. Everything he ever wrote should be dedicated to Jessica Mitford. I don't know why it isn't. But the sense that consumers, who were largely women in the 1950s and 60s, were a class of people whose rights should be defended, that's just a deeply felt sentiment of hers. And it's what animated The American Way of Death, which she and Bob wrote together. Bob took a year off from his practice to write the book with her, and they fully expected the book to carry both of their names. There was no reason it wouldn't. It was completely co-written from start to finish. But their publisher, Houghton Mifflin, said, I'm sorry, that was their first publisher. Their publisher, Simon & Schuster, who became their publisher after rather an interesting dust-up with Houghton Mifflin, Simon & Schuster said, no, no, no, no, no. We can market this book completely differently if we just put Jessica Mitford's name on the cover. And she and Bob thought that was a ridiculous idea because they didn't expect the book to sell to anybody. They thought it would sell to a few hippies and some Unitarians and some do-it-yourselfers. And the fact that it became a breakout blockbuster bestseller was as much of a shock to them as to anybody. I think they were more shocked than anyone, to be honest. And the book has always carried only Jessica Mitford's name. It was part of the way Bob supported her. He said, okay, I don't care. I'm not a writer. I'm not going to write another book. Put Jessica's name on it. No problem. And it has always been known as only her book.
0: And would you say that remains her most successful publication?
1: It is the book for which she is most famous. It's never gone out of print. It has sold extraordinary copies in its life. There was a revised edition that she was working on at her death and that Bob finished after she died in 1996. And it was the book that she was most famous for because it was both a critical expose and hysterically funny. It's just laugh out loud, hold your gut funny on every page. And it succeeded in changing American funeral laws. In fact, it changed John F. Kennedy's funeral. The reason Kennedy was famously buried in a simple wooden casket is that his brother had read American Way of Death. And he had his brother's body taken out of the metal casket. The undertakers had put him in Texas and transferred to a simple wooden box. That was Jessica Mitford's influence. It had a profound impact, and the combination of its impact and its humor has made it really the book for which she is most known. But she had other amazing successes as a muckraker. Her book, Kind and Unusual Punishment, was one of the first books to really make a solid case for prison abolition, for the need to close down the prison system altogether. She had many successful muckraking books after The American Way of Death, but there's no question it's the book for which she is most known.
0: And she was regularly in front of readers through magazine articles. She was published in a lot of women's magazines, a lot of popular magazines.
1: Dozens and dozens and dozens of magazine articles. Jessica Mitford loved being a successful writer, and she loved the fact that she could make a very good living as a writer. By the end of her life, she was a celebrity writer who made an extraordinarily good living as a writer. But after American Way of Death, she was in demand. And she wrote all kinds of articles, as you say, many of them in women's magazines. McCall's, for example, was an outlet that she published a great deal in. Sometimes she would write light pieces for good money. In fact, she wrote a series of articles about dieting. Jessica Mitford couldn't have cared less about dieting, but she liked exposing the sort of dieting and spa culture. She even wrote an essay about Weight Watchers, which is kind of a surprise when we look at her overall life's work. But she also wrote a series of very serious, hard-hitting essays on American culture. She was probably as successful as an essayist as she was as a nonfiction writer. She tried some other genres as well. She wrote two small, rather peculiar biographical books towards the end of her life. One was on a dear friend of hers named Philip Toynbee. It was kind of a pastiche and a memoir and a biography, and it's very little known in the United States. And she also wrote a peculiar little book on a legendary English figure named Grace Darling, who is famous through English ballads. Jessica Mitford loved to sing English ballads. She and Maya Angelou used to sing together every chance they could get, and they would sing very funny English ballads and very serious English ballads, one of which was the Grace Darling song about this heroine, Grace Darling, who was a lighthouse keeper's daughter and reported to have saved four men in a shipwreck and proved how valiant and brave young women could be. And Decca loved the Grace Darling song, and she actually wrote a little Grace Darling book, which is sort of a biography and sort of a pastiche. Jessica Mitford had things to say about the genre of biography. She said that biography was the hardest genre of all, and that what was so difficult about it was that the biographer had to know everything about her subject's life, but she couldn't speculate on her subject's feelings. And that's, of course, where I have to disagree with Jessica Mitford completely, because I think it's the biographer's job to explain the life and the choices of her subject and to try to make the subject's feelings come to life. But she did try a number of genres across her life and very much enjoyed her career as a writer and was very professional in the way she approached her writing career, from her contracts to her agents to her relationships with editors. She took herself very seriously as a journalist and expected others to do so as well.
0: The book is Troublemaker, The Fierce, Unruly Life of Jessica Mitford. And Carla Kaplan, I think you've just brought up something I would like to end our conversation with, because you are a biographer. And I wonder, what is the compelling thing for you about diving into these people's lives?
1: It's an interesting question why one becomes a biographer. You have to be a certain kind of nerd, which is to say, you have to love nothing more than spending your days in archives, going through boxes of somebody else's financial records and their notes on their rough drafts. And that has to be a quality that you have and that you find fascinating. And for whatever reason, I seem to absolutely love doing that. But for me, the joy of biography is being able to tell the lives of women who make really unlikely choices and whose trajectories follow unpredictable paths. And I have now written biographies or biographical books on a number of women who make very unlikely life choices and whose life choices couldn't have been predicted and whose successes might have been the product of extraordinary, to use your word from earlier, fortitude, as well as some luck. And I like bringing those lives into the spotlight. I like spotlighting the lives of tough women who made difficult choices and made them work. And so for me, that's worth all the work. And Decca was just a wonderful person to spend 10 years with. The book did take 10 years, but it was a joy to be in her company. I had always wanted to write a book about a funny activist. So that had been in the back of my mind my whole career. You know, there's a stereotype out there that women who are professional or who are activists aren't very much fun to be around. That they're gray and they're grim and they're cheerless and they're over earnest. Well, Jessica Mitford certainly puts that myth to rest. So for me, she was just great fun to be with for 10 years and a great gift to get to write about such a talented writer who was so funny.
0: Carla Kaplan, thank you so much for talking with us today about Jessica Mitford.
1: Thank you so much for having me.
0: I've been talking with Carla Kaplan on her book, Troublemaker, The Fierce, Unruly Life of Jessica Mitford. So much of what Mitford experienced and the activism she expressed is relevant today. I am Suzanne Lang. Our music is from Peter Jacobson. We have production assistance from Mark Prell, Kelly Olson, Nico Wyckoff, and Max Allen. 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

0: 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Welcome to the Unscaled Travel Show. I'm Jeremy Long, your host, here with my co-host and co-explorer, Amy.
1: Hello.
0: We are in beautiful Las Vegas, Nevada, in the Diamondback Land Surveying Studios. We're so glad that you joined us today because we have a continuation of our adventures and experiences in Alaska. We're so happy to share those with you because, you know, when most people picture Alaska, they're imagining a place very much like this, right? Towering glaciers, rugged coastlines, wildlife everywhere, and mountains that seem to rise up out of the ocean. And, you know, they're not far off because Amy and I spent several days exploring Alaska's Kenai Peninsula, from the historic town of Seward to the wild waters of Kenai Fjords National Park. And along the way, we encountered whales, sea otters, all kinds of spectacular scenery that neither one of us up to this point had ever really seen. So today, like I said, we're going to continue on that that kind of like adventure,
1: right?
0: As we move from Anchorage, taking the Seward Highway down to the town of Seward, and then exploring more of the Kenai Peninsula and those places. So
1: yeah, well, when we flew into Anchorage, we flew in over the Kenai Peninsula, and it was an overcast day. There were clouds everywhere. I was lucky enough to have a window seat, so I'm having my eyes peeled, like hoping to see some beautiful scenery. And as we were coming in, the clouds did part a little, and I finally got my first glimpse of the Alaska mountain ranges, and through the clouds, it was beautiful. I didn't know what mountains it was at the time, and I did snap a photo. And then later I realized it was the Kenai Peninsula we were coming in over, and it was just gorgeous. I could not wait to get down there and explore it, and it did not disappoint at all.
0: Yeah, and this is where you're going to find, you know, we talked about it. If you want to go back and check out episode 164, we take all of our episodes, we put them on the podcasting platforms, number them just to keep them saying in our heads, but it would be episode 164 where we start our journey, you know, in Anchorage. And from there, you know, we kind of already drove the first hour and a half of the Seward Highway back and forth a couple of times, and we had some really fun adventures, seeing a lot of wildlife and things. So this is kind of continuing on past Portage Glacier and like Portage Glacier Valley and those kind of areas. So along the way, I mean, Seward Highway is, without a doubt, I think one of the most spectacular highways you can drive.
1: Absolutely.
0: One of the most scenic, I guess, I mean, highways in the United States, if not the entire world.
1: Yeah. I don't know if we ever counted how many photos we took on the drive, but it's a lot. In the multiple hundreds.
0: Yeah.
1: We just, every few minutes, one of us had our camera out taking pictures because it was just so beautiful. And I would be driving and I would tell you, take a picture of that. It's just so pretty. And you're like, the hard part's going to be picking the best one.
0: Absolutely. And that's what it was like. You know, you're driving this highway and there are signs everywhere, you know, scenic overlook here, picture area here, you know, and like you can't, we were trying to stop at every single one of them. And it's, it's not impossible, but it's very time consuming to stop at every, because you're like, oh, every time you stop, you're like, we'll stop for 30 seconds, but you end up spending 5-10 minutes looking at just these beautiful scenes.
1: It makes a 3-hour drive a 5-hour drive. But you know what? You don't mind because that's why you're on this highway.
0: Yeah, that's why you're doing it.
1: To stop and see the scenery.
0: And of course, in true Unscaled fashion, we had to take some side adventures,
1: of course,
0: some side quests as well. And we saw on the map, it was, I think, Hope.
1: Yeah.
0: Hope, Alaska. We had stopped at an overview. And we were looking and we were like, wow, look at this. And they had some, I think some history signage on.
1: It was an overlook of a valley and then it did have some history on it of things that had happened in the late 1800s in that area. And we're like, oh, that's interesting.
0: Yeah. And so the little town, they were like, oh, it's right down here. It still stands. A lot of historical buildings. Has to do with one of the, you know, several of the gold rushes that Alaska is famous for. But this one, I think, is a little less well known.
1: Yeah.
0: But anyway, you drive down this road for a while and you come to Hope, which I think is more of a seasonal town. There were places everywhere, looked like they were setting up for like rafting adventures and things like that, because you actually end up on the other side of the turn again.
1: Yeah.
0: arm of the waterway right there, mm-hmm. of the inlet, of Cook Inlet. So you're like right across the water, but you feel like, oh my God, I'm in a totally different country.
1: Yeah, yeah.
0: But now you're getting the views of the mountains behind you that you couldn't really see mm-hmm. when you were on the Seward Highway. Spectacular.
1: It was beautiful. It really was. And as you said, I think it is a seasonal area, so there wasn't a lot open when we were there, but you could tell they were preparing for the tourist season.
0: If you continue on, though, you know, I mean, I don't think we'll do enough justice to the Seward Highway. People, it's just one of those things you got to drive. Mm-hmm. And we hope we put it on your radar. This is one of the drives that you have to make. That's the important voice I use, right? But you make it down to the actual town of Seward, mm-hmm. which is the gateway. I think it's most famous for being the gateway to Kenai Fjords National Park. Mm-hmm. It is a little village that's right on the water.
1: Yeah.
0: So fishing is very important. These excursions are very, like, tourism is very important to their local economy and all of that. And I think it's what most people picture when they think of Alaskan towns.
1: Yeah.
0: Seward is what they picture.
1: Like an Alaska fishing village. This is absolutely it. And I wish we would have spent even more time there because it was so lovely. Mm-hmm. And most of our time there was hustling from one thing to another. We didn't really get a ton of time to like explore the city itself. We walked around the little marina area. We had dinner down there that night at Ray's, the seafood restaurant, and it was good. I didn't eat seafood. I ate chicken, of course, but it was nice. And then they were setting up for a festival right across the street. I think they called it the Mermaid Festival.
0: Yeah, had all kinds of exhibits and things like that out.
1: Yeah, it was just so nice. And that's actually, too, we'll talk about in a little bit, but that's where the visitor center for the national park is. It's right there on the water.
0: Which, of course, in true fashion for our show, we got there about a week too early. They had signs on the door like, oh, we'll be open next Monday or whatever the first official day. And so all we could do is like look through the windows like I was a stalker. Like, please, I need to get in here. If you'll allow me a little bit of the weird history the boring history.
1: Yes.
0: Seward, of course, is named after William H. Seward, who is a former U.S. Secretary of State, who actually negotiated the purchase of Alaska from Russia in 1867. Hmm. For those of you who slept during that class, we did actually buy Alaska from Russia. Do you know how much we paid?
1: $2 million.
0: I think it's like $7
1: million. Oh.
0: $7 million at the time, which is...
1: I'm like, that's a lot of money
0: that's
1: then.
0: That's still a lot of money now, but like, you know, for Alaska, that's kind of crazy. At the time, though, people in the U.S. didn't really like it, especially other people in power in the U.S. The critics mocked the deal. And for years, it was called Seward's Folly or Seward's Icebox because they didn't know that Alaska had any of the natural resources like gold and later oils and things that they would so covet. But today, Alaska covers more than 663,000 square miles and contains immense natural resources. So, you know, history was kinder to Mr. William Seward than his contemporaries were. They thought he was an idiot, basically.
1: Well, I mean, it ended up being a great purchase. But
0: great purchase.
1: Yeah. I really liked Seward. I definitely want to go back and spend more time there. Mm-hmm. The thing I think was most interesting was of all the places we went in Alaska, this was the most south. So you would think it's warmer because, you know, it's more southern than the northern, like Fairbanks. And this was the coldest, and it was snowing there while we were there. And it was not snowing anywhere else that we were. So with Alaska, I think weather and temperature, it totally just depends on the, I don't know, the elevation probably. But like what you think you know, you don't know. You just have to wait till you get there.
0: The mountains, I think, the mountains that kind of cut through the state and surround these different cities kind of do or help the weather to do really funny things, right? Because mm-hmm. We were in Anchorage and the weather was kind of, you know, partly cloudy and with breakups of sunshine and everything. Mm-hmm. And we were looking at the clouds over the mountains going, oh, I don't know if this is going to hold. We might be
1: right,
0: like driving through some really bad weather or something like that. And then once we got into the mountains, the temperature dropped immensely. Mm-hmm. But the weather held. And then the first time we kind of got to Seward, it was nice.
1: It was nice first thing in the morning. The weather did start rolling in, it felt like it got colder as the day went on. Mm-hmm. And when we were leaving, it did start snowing that day.
0: Yeah.
1: But one of the things I loved, as we said, it's a fishing village. You're there on the water, like at a marina. There were stalls everywhere of people selling different types of fish, because there was a stall right by where we were going for our tour, and they were doing smoked salmon on bagels, I think, because it was in the morning. Yeah. So there was a line of people to get this, but there were all these different little stalls just selling things. Like, they had just gone out and caught this fish this morning. So, and if you like seafood,
0: the fresh seafood thing is so amazing. You know, especially, I think it's even more amazing to us. And I know people who are maybe live on a coastal city or something like that probably laugh. But like, being in Vegas, we know, like,
1: it's not that fresh.
0: Fish can be shipped in, seafood can be shipped in here. And they call it fresh, but it's not fresh, you know, but this is fresh. This is like,
1: this was swimming 10 minutes ago.
0: Yeah. And now it's on your bagel, you know, but that was amazing, because I mean, a lot of the hotels and lodging oftentimes in this area are suites. So they have kitchens, or at least kitchenettes and everything. And so you can buy fish or some seafood and take it back to your suite, your hotel room or whatever, and cook it up.
1: Yeah.
0: Because that's just kind of how it is in these areas. A lot of cabins, even the hotels, and we stayed at the Kenai Princess Wilderness Lodge, and they're all built up like cabins as well. Came with kitchens that if you wanted to bring some groceries in, you know, you could kind of do that. A lot of them, not every single one of them, but a lot of them, almost like really, really nice KOAs or something, you know? So, it was just a really, I think, an amazing experience to go from Anchorage, which is this, for Alaska, heavily populated area, to Seward, which has about 3,000 people year round, but definitely explodes with tourists and other people that come in for the season.
1: Yeah.
0: And it's a really, really nice place to visit.
1: Yeah.
0: We'll go there again.
1: For sure.
0: I never left. Keep it right here. It's the Unscaled Travel Show. We'll be back in just a couple of moments.

0: 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Welcome back to the Unscaled Travel Show. 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You know, we were talking about our trip down the famous Seward Highway to the town of Seward and, you know, different options and everything. And I just want to correct a little something. At the Princess Kenai Wilderness Lodge, there are no kitchens. I was thinking.
1: You were thinking of a different lodge we stayed in.
0: Well, a different lodge, but also they do have wood, you know, fire burning stoves in there. And it crossed in my memory. So you can bring seafood back to your Princess Wilderness Lodge. But cooking it there, I guess you can cook it on the little wood burning thing. I don't think they recommend that.
1: Probably not, no.
0: I just don't want people booking it going, oh, there's suites there.
1: There's a kitchenette, yeah.
0: I did see when we were looking at, there's tons of hotels and cabins that are like set off in the woods. Mm-hmm. It's not like, and I'm not trying to pick on it, but it's not like a La Quinta on the side of the

0: because it is vastly inaccessible by road.
1: I would say that is true for pretty much every national park in Alaska.
0: Yeah, that's pretty true.
1: Yeah.
0: It has some, I mean, they have what, 6 or 7 national parks?
1: Mm-hmm.
0: I think 6. But most of them, you can only get to the very heart of them or the most of the areas, I mean, without a helicopter or a plane or dog sled.
1: Yeah.
0: Something like that is going to have to take you, mm-hmm. because they purposely design not having a lot of road access to places because they want the wilderness to be wilderness.
1: They want to preserve it. Yes.
0: Yeah, absolutely.
1: Yeah. But Kenai Fords did have a road, that one road in that mm-hmm. takes you to what's called the Exit Glacier trailhead area. And you can, from there, hike. There's a few trails, or there is some backcountry hiking you can go on. Or you can experience it from the outside by a boat tour, or I believe there are some like flyover tours. So yeah. We chose to, A, drive to the Exit Glacier, down the Exit Glacier Road, and mm-hmm. then also do a tour around part of the outside of it.
0: Yeah. I mean, that's really the only two ways we're ready to experience it. You can do, you know, the other ones you talked about, but like, I am kind of interested. I'm tangent now, but I am interested in going back and doing a kayak experience.
1: Yeah, that would be,
0: because we did see some kayakers mm-hmm. while we were on the water. So we'll talk about the boating experience here in just a little bit. But like you mentioned Exit Glacier Road. Exit Glacier Road is right at the beginning of Seward, if not right outside the city limits of Seward. And it's just kind of like, I don't think it's even called.
1: I don't think they really even had a sign.
0: It's like the Henry Learman Road something, or something yeah. like that. And it's kind of just this little turn off. It looks so nonchalant.
1: It just looks like a regular road off the main.
0: Yeah.
1: The main thoroughfare there. And there was like, I think no sign that was like this way to Kenai Fords National Park. None of that was there. It was just like, oh, just here's just a little turn.
0: Mm-hmm.
1: And we were driving. And we're like, is this right? Does this feel like the way to a national park? Because there were businesses, there were houses, and then there was a marathon being set up right there in the parking lot.
0: Yeah.
1: On this road. So we're like, okay, we'll just keep driving. See what happens.
0: We kind of noticed all these flags set up, and you know, I was like, what the heck is going on here, man? Like, and then like, you know, once you pass a couple of runners, you're like, oh, it starts clicking. Like they're doing like a marathon or a half marathon here. And like, we're just driving through. I didn't see any signs that said we couldn't drive.
1: The road
0: drive.
1: Was not closed. Okay. Other people were driving.
0: I felt bad at first.
1: Yeah, we were just driving slowly because they were running on the side of the road. And they were running to the sign, the mm-hmm. actual national park, welcome to the national park sign. And then they were turning
0: so
1: around.
0: Fun.
1: Yeah.
0: So this is, if you are like so many other people that travel and visit all the national parks, or you're on that journey, this is the road you'll take to get to the actual Kenai Fords National Park sign.
1: Mm-hmm.
0: If you like to sit out in front of the sign and kind of like, you know, double guns it. Hey, here we're here at the national park, or
1: like
0: proof.
1: Jeremy does.
0: I like to have online proof that I made it to the actual national park. So this, you know, Exit Glacier Road is that road you'll take. And which so amazing, you know, we passed the runners and like we saw all these little businesses and they have cabins
1: mm-hmm.
0: and even a shuttle. I think like a shuttle is some of these taking them to like downtown Seward. And a dog sledding kennel.
1: A dog sledding kennel, yes, right there.
0: We saw some dogs being trained, mm-hmm. and it was so cute. But it actually ends, the road ends at the, like, nature center, and, mm-hmm. like, there's a parking lot and some restrooms and all of that stuff.
1: Yeah.
0: And that's the trailhead for Exit Glacier. Like, you'll park your car there, and there's a pretty big parking lot because it is a very popular stop.
1: I think there was a campground right there too, over to the side.
0: I believe so. Yeah. And you and I parked because we were just going to kind of go look at the signage and see what's up. And like 30 seconds out of the car, the first people we run into, they didn't even say hi. They were like, did you see the bear?
1: I know.
0: And I was like, I thought I misheard. I was like, I'm sorry, what? They're like, did you see the bear in the middle of the road when you guys came in? It was like right after the welcome sign. I was like, no.
1: No.
0: So that started this obsession because we had just missed out on seeing because a beautiful
1: we
0: bear.
1: Saw these their car in front of us.
0: Yeah.
1: And we had stopped because we saw moose on the side.

0: side of the road. Remember that? So we slowed down to see the moose, and
1: we
0: they
1: got
0: ahead of
1: distracted.
0: us, and they saw the bear and we didn't.
1: We got distracted by moose. Always the same story. That's going to be a common theme in this series of episodes of about Alaska, is how often I got sidetracked by moose. We were there, and just maybe 30 seconds behind these folks, because they were already, you know, done kind of looking around. They didn't go on the hike or anything, but this is where you're going to go for the trailhead for Exit Glacier. Along the way, though, you'll see signs. And at first, unless you stop at this first, I think, overlook, you won't know what the signs means. Mm-hmm. There are numbers on them. The numbers are actually years. The years, they put signage for the years where the glacier used to be.
0: Yeah.
1: And it's both like, I think, cool to see how they've figured out where and how far the glacier was, and kind of sad to see where it is now.
0: Right, right.
1: Because it's like way far off the road. I mean, you can still obviously see it pretty clearly.
0: Yeah.
1: But I don't know, 200 years ago, it was like right where the signage was.
0: Yeah. It was right at the like welcome to Kenai Forge National Park. Because we were like, why does that sign just say 1894 or something? And then the next one was like 18, like just a few years later, and it was maybe 20 feet away. Mm-hmm. And we were like, we're going to have to look into that. And then when you said that, it was a little bit, like you said, kind of sad. Like, oh, it used to be this big and it's melted or pushed away. So it broken apart probably in many cases too.
1: Yeah. But when you get to Exit Glacier, they'll have signs everywhere. It is, they say, a couple hours round trip to go to the observation point for Exit Glacier and back to the parking lot.
0: Yeah.
1: We didn't have that kind of time because it was still a little bit before, our trip out to the water. So we decided, we might come back later and do this. Yeah. I would have just destroyed that myth. We never came back. We came back. I will say this.
0: We did go back. We just didn't.
1: We came back looking for the bear. I was obsessed with seeing this bear, and I never saw it.
0: No.
1: And I never hiked the trail.
0: But we think we heard something. Because remember, we heard somebody like with a whistle in the woods. And we were like, why is somebody whistling? And then we realized they might be trying to scare off wildlife or something if they're hiking.
1: Yeah.
0: But there are other trails out there. And there are other glaciers, including the Harding Icefield, which has its own trail. It's one of, I think, the most strenuous hikes that they have out there. And it's around an 8 mile round trip with over 1,000 foot elevation change. So, but it is, I think, like the largest ice field in Alaska.
1: Yeah. The Harding Ice Field is at the heart of Kenai Fjords. It covers over 700 square miles. And of that, I mean, there are just, I think, what did they say, how many hundreds of glaciers that actually make up this ice field and just kind of have done their thing and created these just humongous mountains and valleys. And just, I mean, it's so gorgeous there. It's hard to put into words how beautiful it is. But you were at some point, like, kept slapping my arm because everywhere I turned, I was like, whoa, taking pictures and video. I get so many gigabytes of footage.
0: Right.
1: Because everywhere I was looking, it was just amazing to see. So that is definitely going to be a huge part of your trip down and around Seward, is checking out Exit Glacier, looking for moose, looking for bear, looking for the wildlife in general, but also just taking in the scenery.
0: Yes.
1: Is a huge part of it.
0: It was so beautiful. I do, like I said, want to go back and spend more time just there, doing more of the trails there. Spending more time in Seward, because the town does seem lovely, and the summer season, it does pick up in population and tourism, because people obviously are coming there to enjoy this lovely little fishing town and everything it offers. And it does offer a lot. I mean, not just the tours to Kenai Fjords, but there were other fishing tours or excursions people were going on. Yeah. As you said, we saw people kayaking. So a lot of water activities over there too.
1: And you have to be pretty flexible with your schedule because the weather can kick up at any time. It's a coastal town. The bay it sits on has the best name ever. It's Resurrection Bay.
0: Yeah.
1: And it is, well, it's one with nature, man. Like, as soon as our water tour ended, our wildlife tour ended, they were canceling ones for other people for that evening and the next day because weather just popped up and mm-hmm. was starting to come ashore. And they were like, it's not going to be pretty out there. So we're canceling everything.
0: Right.
1: So people were either getting refunds or they're rebooking their trips. You just have to be able to roll with it the best you can whenever you visit these areas, because they're just subject to nature,
0: yeah,
1: which can be pretty volatile out there. And we'll get to our trip. We had a lot of fun. Weather held. We had a blast. So we're going to get to that in just a few minutes. Stick right here. Unskilled Travel Show. We'll be right back.

0: Hi, everyone. Welcome back to the Unscaled Travel Show. Jeremy Long here with my co-host and co-explorer, Amy.
1: Hello.
0: She's wearing a bright pink shirt today. We are in Sin City, Las Vegas, in the Diamondback Lancer Range Studios. It's very bright in the studio today.
1: Sorry.
0: No. Like, bright. Like, there's life in here. So my wardrobe is all dark colors.
1: Solid black.
0: Solid black, head to toe, all the time. Johnny Cash, without the talent. Check us out online, unscaledtravelshow.com. And always thank you to Diamondback Lancer Vane for supporting our show now. Season 4 of it, they've been with us from the beginning.
1: Mm-hmm.
0: And actually, you know, got a lot of recommendations from Trent and Lisa Keenan, who, well, I don't know about Lisa, but I know Trent has been to Alaska several times. He's a machine. Now, let me talk about Trent real quick. He's a machine when it comes to these kind of trips, though. He's one of those guys that he will park himself in one place, like he stays in Anchorage,
1: mm-hmm.
0: and he'll rent a vehicle, and he'll just, like, power drive to places.
1: Oh, okay.
0: Like, he'll get up at 4 in the morning, power drive to Seward, see things, go on a tour, and then power drive back to Anchorage.
1: Yeah.
0: Like, every single, he'll drive down to the tip and mm-hmm. go to, like, Homer
1: mm-hmm.
0: and drive all the way back. I don't know how he does it. The guy's he's a machine.
1: For me, sometimes that makes sense. And then sometimes, like, for me, this trip to Alaska, I wanted to be able to experience staying in other places. So that's why I wanted us to move around the state a little bit more.
0: Yep.
1: But I could see that doing that if we were in maybe a place that was a little bit closer together. Because you and I tried to make the drive to Homer one mm-hmm. day, and we did not make it all the way down there. We thought, we'll make it down there in, like, I don't know, 3 hours-ish, see the town, mm-hmm. turn around and come back. And it didn't quite happen for us.
0: The Kenai Fjord Peninsula, is one of great, you must have great patience. Because there's really only one highway that connects to everywhere, that mm-hmm. connects all these small towns. Because if you're traveling down to Homer, on the left side, out in the distance, is Kenai Fjords National Park. And it's all wilderness. So, like, you have Highway 1 to travel on.
1: Mm-hmm.
0: And Highway 1 is not like, I don't know, the 4-lane highways in California or the 10-lane highways in Texas or whatever.
1: Yeah, no.
0: No. It is a lot of areas, it's one lane.
1: Yeah, one, I think two.
0: Two lanes going back and forth or whatever. But so our little adventure began with an act of just immense frustration and patience at the same time. You know, when you're in those situations where we were 3 cars behind the lead car.
1: Mm-hmm.
0: The lead car was on a Sunday morning stroll. They were in no hurry to get anywhere.
1: I think they were going 45.
0: I think so.
1: And we were like, can we pass? Can we not pass? Well, what's happening?
0: It wasn't even a question of can we pass, because no one was passing,
1: right.
0: because there was just enough traffic coming from the opposite direction
1: right.
0: where no one could get around this one little right. red car. I will be 86 years old and I will remember this little red car in front of us going 45 miles an hour.
1: Well, and on top of that, sporadically, there were bouts of construction. So just when you would finally start to gain speed, we'd have to stop because the construction was taking up one whole side of the road. So they would have traffic stopped on one side to let the other side go, and then vice versa. So it did seem to take a while for us just to get across the peninsula. And at that point, we were like, yeah, we're good.
0: Yeah. The original plan was we're going to drive down to Homer, and even we were talking about possibly even like doing, taking a water taxi somewhere mm-hmm. else or whatever. We didn't make it.
1: No,
0: we didn't make it because
1: we had to pivot.
0: The exercise and patience did not go well because we had barely gotten to past Sterling to Ridgeway, these kind of areas where it bends down to the peninsula,
1: mm-hmm.
0: whatever. You made a call. And you were like, you know what? We're going to Kenai.
1: Yeah.
0: The actual town of Kenai that sits out, by the water. And we'll just see what this is all about because I can't. It's going to take us 18 hours to get down to Homer.
1: That's exactly what I was thinking. Like, we could push on and make it, but then we're losing the entire rest of the day making this drive back. So I thought, let's pivot and go see the the town named after this peninsula, which I had read has several overlooks of the bay, and that you can many times of the year see whales coming into the bay from these overlooks. So we researched where they were. We went to the very first overlook, which had this odd iron gazebo thing. I don't know. And we took a lunch with this and had a picnic out there. Did not see any whales, but it was lovely. A lovely view, I would say.
0: Yeah, it's another part of like one of these inlets that's famous from the James Cook voyages back in the day. It was a Tuesday, I believe, when he came through there. But it has a lot of deep Russian influences. Again, this used to be owned by Russia. So this was like a Russian fishing town with like forts and things like that that go back to the 1700s. A lot of interesting history around there. A lot of interesting like Russian history through that area. But just really beautiful looks out into the water. And even across the one of the inlets, you can see Lake Clark National Park.
1: Yeah.
0: Which is only available, you know, accessible, I should say, you know, via boat or plane or helicopter or something like that. It's another one of these Alaskan parks you just can't drive up to.
1: So we saw it. We just didn't get to visit it.
0: I don't know. Does that count?
1: I want to go back and visit it. This is one that's known for like you go there to see bears. So I think at some point we go back to Lake Clark. Mm-hmm. But for now, we did see it in the distance from, I think it's called Scenic Bluff Overlook. Yeah. And then we moved a little bit farther down to their actual like historic part of the town, which overlooks the beach. There were people out down on the beach playing with their dogs, doing fishing, things like that. But we were a little bit above them, kind of on a cliff. And that's where the old fort sits that you were talking about. And this really old church, like a Russian.
0: It was like a Russian Orthodox church that dates back into the 1800s. What's left of, I believe, I forget what the fort was actually called, but the Fort Kinney, there it is. Fort Kinney and all of this area kind of just, you know, now there's neighborhoods around it, but it is some of the earliest parts of the city where this area, the downtown little, the grouping and everything, like right on these cliffs, because, you know, so they could see and monitor the ships and everything else that were like passing through along the inlet and around the bay. So, you know, it was good for protection back then, but like now it's just, they have all these beautiful parks and overlooks. Like, like you said, the park is probably, I don't know, 40, 50 feet below you. And you're just like, wow, you can see where this would be a great area to see whales coming in through the right time of the year, which of course
1: we weren't there for that.
0: We were a few weeks early.
1: There was a walking trail to get down there. Or I think if you drove around kind of the bend, you could, because people were had driven down there, you could drive. But we kind of took our time walking around because they had historical markers up there and checking that out since Jeremy loves history. And then we decided, okay, let's make this drive back towards the area we came from. Let's see how long it takes us to get back there.
0: It didn't take us nearly as long.
1: No, but remember, I thought I saw a bear. I was driving and I thought I saw a bear and we turned
0: it
1: around.
0: It got very exciting for about 5 minutes. You know, we started, you were driving. I was passenger princess at this time. And we had just picked up some lunch because we were just going to head back to the lodge. And you were like, you know how you get, you know how, like, I mean, I get it too, not just you, but like you lose function of words and you just start making noises. So it's not like you were like, oh, look, there's a bear. You were like, ah, ah. Start screaming, which scared me because I wasn't looking up. I was looking at my phone and you're just going, ah, ah. And I was like, what? You're like, oh, bear. I think I saw a bear. And so like, again, this is not a big highway. It's like two lanes, one going, one coming. And we just kind of like found the first little dirt area that we could and just around. Dukes of Hazzard this thing, man. Just dirt coming up and people are like honking at us. But we're like, we're going to see this bear or whatever. And, you know, we pull back around. We drove a little bit past it because we wanted to come back and get a good view
1: because there were trees and it was like set back in the trees.
0: Yeah. And when we passed, I saw something. I was like, I think that was it because it was like black against the woods. Mm-hmm. I was like, oh man, this is it. And we turned back around. We finally slow down on the side of the road, look off into the woods. And what was it?
1: It was a cow.
0: It was a cow. Just one cow.
1: We're from Texas. We've seen lots of cows, but I wasn't expecting a cow on the side of the highway.
0: Just one.
1: In Alaska.
0: One single solitary cow by itself.
1: As we drove farther, I did see there was a road that said Cattle Ranch Road. So there must have been a cattle ranch out there, but I just wasn't expecting it. And when you just get a glimpse of something black out of the corner of your eye, you're like, obviously it's a bear. What else would it be? Right.
0: Yeah. I hadn't seen cows this entire trip.
1: No.
0: We had started seeing like the numbers started ticking on like moose. Mm-hmm. We started seeing bald eagle, all kinds of stuff. I hadn't seen any cows. I don't think any horses to that point.
1: No, no.
0: So, yes, we were excited. This was it. And the adventures of Amy and Jeremy. These people must have thought we were crazy. Because I'm telling you, we were pulling Yui's in the middle of the highway. And I was like, you know, hanging out the window going like, official travel show business. Like, we got to get to where we're going. They got bears.
1: She'll travel. She'll.
0: They got bears, man. So, and then to pull up and see a cow.
1: Yeah, it was a little bit disappointing.
0: I don't think we said anything to each other the rest of the way back to the lodge.
1: The very quiet 2-hour drive back to the lodge. But that, you know what? I really did like that lodge. It was a very nice place to stay. They had their own hiking trails that we went on a couple of their trails. It sits above the river, and you could see that people were getting ready to start fishing out in the river there. Lovely place. I would absolutely go back and stay there again.
0: Yeah, the Princess Kenai Wilderness Lodge, which I think is tied to the Princess Cruise line or whatever. Yeah,
1: they have several lodges in Alaska, in various places around Alaska, and they also, you know, have the cruises around the area, so you can put together vacation packages with them.
0: The beds were nice. It was clean. Staff was friendly.
1: Yeah.
0: They had good beer.
1: They did.
0: I think that evening we just sat and
1: After that drive, we had a few drinks.
0: I thought about that cow. I've thought about that cow every day since then. Keep it right here, Sunskill Travel Show.

0: Hi, everyone. Welcome back to the Unskilled Travel Show. I hesitated there.
1: You did.
0: I'm like something in my throat, man. Jeremy Long here with my co-explorer, Amy.
1: Hello.
0: And check us out online, unskilledtravelshow.com. You know, talking about Alaska and specifically in this show, talking about Kenai Fjords National Park. Question for you. Do you know what a fjord is?
1: It has something to do with.
0: Don't read off my paper.
1: It was formed by a glacier being there, and then it moved out of the way. But beyond that, I can't.
0: It moved out the way. Ludacris came by and said, "You need to move out of the way." No, sorta. I'll give you partial credit.
1: Thank you. Let me cheat.
0: Like your homeroom teacher, I'll give you partial credit. A fjord is a long, narrow inlet with steep sides created by glaciers. So you got it partially right.
1: Partially.
0: So when a glacier, like, you know, shrinks or contracts or whatever.
1: Moves out of the way.
0: moves out of the way. It just cuts these valleys because it's usually very quick. It's not like a slow whatever, but it's very quick. And so it makes these, it looks like the mountains are just like bursting up out of the water.
1: Yeah.
0: So, you know, we're going to talk in just a second about our wilderness tour on the water and just the mountains. It's hard to describe. There's no like tons of shoreline and then a gradual build up to a mountain. It's like, boom, 5 feet of shore and you're going vertical and there's mountains just like busting out of the water.
1: Some places there really wasn't shore. It was just these dramatic cliffs that just dropped straight off into the water too. It was truly beautiful to see. Before we got there, we saw video and photos of the national park from the water. And I could not wait to get there to see it because it just seems, as you said, so dramatic and almost otherworldly. It's not like anything we have seen because we didn't grow up in a place that had cliffs and shoreline that looked anything like this.
0: And even just the watercolors. You know, we talked about the dramatic rising of the mountains, but the watercolors are so blue and so turquoise, you know, in different areas. The amazing thing that I saw in Resurrection Bay when we were out on the water is how black the water was. That was crazy to me.
1: Yeah,
0: it was like you go from these rivers that are bright blue, bright green, and then they empty into Resurrection Bay. And it's dark as night, which kind of freaked me out a little
1: bit. But then you could look out across the water and you could see where it stopped being black and started turning turquoise again.
0: Yeah, as it got closer to the shore.
1: Yeah, it was the weirdest thing.
0: And man, and like, you know, we would see animals and things like that coming out of the water, which was, I mean, it blew my mind because I'm like, you can't see them coming. And I didn't know if I wanted to like stick my hand in the water or not, but I kept a distance away from that. But you know, just amazing to see this like change in scenery and what you're used to and what you think you know about Alaska. And then you're actually there and you're like, I didn't know.
1: In some ways, it's exactly what you picture. And then in other ways, it's so much more.
0: Keep it right here. It's Unskilled Travel Show. Be right back.

0: Hi, everyone. Welcome back to the Unscaled Travel Show. Jeremy Long here with my co-explorer, Amy.
1: Hello.
0: In Sin City, Las Vegas, in the Diamondback Land Surveying Studios. You know, check out more and learn more about Diamondback Land Surveying, one of the best land surveying companies in the United States. And that's not just me being thankful for their sponsorship. They are continuously recognized as one of the best land surveying companies in the U.S. time and time again. And Trent and Lisa Keenan, the owners of Diamondback, are pillars of our Las Vegas community. And we are so thankful to have them as a part of our show. And because they are fellow travelers themselves, I think they're about to head out to Ireland.
1: Yeah.
0: For a big adventure. So congrats to them. I know it's special. So, you know, we're out here in Alaska. And at some point, you got to leave the maps behind. When you're talking about Kenai Fjords National Park, when you're talking about Kenai Peninsula, it doesn't do you any more help to look at a map. You got to leave all that behind and get out on the water to really appreciate it, to really check out the how magnificent this area of the state is, how the country is. And so we were lucky enough to book an excursion and to go out for about, what, 6 hours?
1: 6 hours, yeah.
0: You know, they, you know, Gilligan had a shorter trip in mind, so I was a little bit nervous. But who did we book through? It was a nice little company.
1: Yeah, we booked a tour through Major Marine Tours. They have been in business in Seward doing these tours for over 30 years. It's a family-owned business. They have, I think, 4 different ships. Actually, it might be a few more than that. But they do several different tours of Kenai Fjords National Park, and then they have other experiences, like private experiences that you can purchase with them. And you and I talked about which length of cruise did we want to do, because they have everything from a 4 hour up to an 8.5 hour cruise. And you typically do not like excursions that last all day.
0: Yep.
1: You're kind of like, 4 hours is my max, and even that's a little long for me.
0: Yeah.
1: But we wanted to get the most out of this. So because we were there a little early in the season, they weren't doing the 8.5 hour trips just yet, but all the other ones were available to us. And so with a little bit of research, we decided on the 6 hour trip. And I would say it was a little more than we typically expend on an excursion, but knowing that it was a good chunk of the day, we thought it was worth it. And I feel like it really was worth what we paid for it.
0: Yeah. Yeah, absolutely. It was more than worth everything. I mean, usually cost is subjective. We don't really talk about it because, I mean, what's cheap to me might be expensive to you and vice versa. And so usually we don't talk about those things, but it is good to give people an idea of the value. Sometimes people are only looking at price, but the value and what you see and the opportunities to see wildlife, I feel like you're going to Alaska for certain things, to see just amazing jaw dropping scenery and to hopefully have some wildlife encounters.
1: Yeah.
0: And if that's your major thing, and if that's why you're here, okay. It's time to pony up. You know, that's why they invented credit cards. And that's why I can take and spread out, you know, the cost over about 6 credit cards of mine.
1: 4 payments through Klarna.
0: about 9 payments on my old Navy card. I'll get a lot of cheap t-shirts and some performance fleece this summer. So we paid for it. Anyway, so we leave. Very, very quick and easy boarding process to the company. They're not sponsors or anything like that, but when we do have a good time, we like to give these companies a shout out. Yeah. So very easy process boarding. The staff was super friendly. The boat was clean. All the all the things you're looking for. They do give you a brief safety chat. And their big thing was knowing what to do if you start feeling sick on the boat.
1: Yes.
0: So we got that talk a couple of times. Some people did not listen. And I got to witness some gnarly things I won't talk about in the show.
1: I didn't realize you saw that.
0: But we did. We did see some. Anyway, going back. there's opportunities to stand out front. And it was a little cold on the water that day, but there's opportunities. I mean, it's a three deck high ship, so you can go high. You can sit in the front of the boat and be, you know, Jack and the girl from Titanic, you know, that is her name. Yeah. Rose. I was like, I can't remember her name.
1: But so when you board the boat, you are assigned a table number, and that is your, what they call your home for the trip, for the duration. You are welcome to go on any of the open decks, and there is seating on the front and the back in the open decks. But if you ever want to go be back indoors, it's, you know, you go back to your assigned table. Yeah. And they do their best to make sure every party gets a good view. So we were seated at a table across from strangers. So, you know, if it's just two of you, you may be seated with other people. Mm-hmm. No problem. Just, you know, get friendly.
0: But they also provide you with like binoculars. Mm-hmm. Every set of people got their own binoculars that they could share, see the wildlife from the boat. And so you kind of got this little, at least I got this, you know, you're not scrambling over people to try to get to a table, so you're not standing for 6 hours.
1: Right.
0: Also, on the 6 hour and above trips, they do provide you with lunch. Mm-hmm. So you get sandwich, chips, drinks, all that stuff. You get free coffee and like little snacks throughout your voyage as well. And then they do have like a bar for like,
1: yeah, they have a concession.
0: A concession stand for like foods and drinks and everything. I will say this though. Okay. So that's about the ship. Leaving out into Resurrection Bay, kind of talked about how black the water was, a little bit freaky and everything. Almost immediately out, maybe 15 minutes out into the water, you just, I mean, the town kind of floats away, you know, sinks away and everything. And you're just left like, it's just water and mountains and just openness. And you're like, this is the last frontier that I've been dreaming about. Yeah. When you think about Alaska, this is what you really have in your mind's eye.
1: Yeah.
0: And it's really just, it's so amazing to be a part of, like from our boat. And, you know, they take you pretty close to the shores and a lot of areas, different outlets and coves to see the rock formations and the different spires and different things that are like rising up out of the water. But from there, you can also see waterfalls falling off the mountains. I mean, must be hundreds of feet high, some of them.
1: Yeah.
0: That is probably just like a regular occurrence. It's just the snow melt and it just created this little waterfall. But
1: yeah,
0: it's so amazing.
1: It was a really incredible experience. And as you said, it was chilly that day. It was kind of misty. It did kind of start to rain a little bit. So you and I were prepared. We had brought rain gear with us. So we were decked out because we did not want to be inside. We wanted to be outside to experience this. So we got on the front deck where there was no cover, and we're in getting, you know, the spray in our faces. We have the binoculars out, and we were cold, but at the same time, like, it was so beautiful. We didn't want to miss any of it. So we stayed out there until we needed to go back in and warm up. But just seeing, as you said, the spires and the waterfalls on the mountains, and then you're on alert for sea life. And so, and not just you, everyone on the boat is on alert for sea life. And as soon as somebody spots something, the crew, they suss it out and then they make an announcement.
0: Yeah.
1: And it didn't take long for there to be an announcement.
0: No, then all of a sudden, like we were just a short distance away from some humpback whales that were coming up. And we got there, we were rolling up on them. When we were coming up on them, a couple of them were breaching. Mm-hmm. That's when they jump out of the water and slam and everything. And so we kind of, you keep your distance, but you follow them around. If you've never been on a whale watching tour or whatever, but you kind of follow them. Yeah, I mean, you do your best to follow them. They dive down deep and then they pop up somewhere completely different. But I mean, we were doing that and people were just like, I think you could hear a pin drop.
1: Yeah.
0: Everyone was just quiet and just like taking picture, video, whatever. Plenty of room. Nobody was like arguing, fighting, doing any of that stuff. They were just being in awe of the things that you came to see.
1: Exactly. As you said, we sat there and kind of watched those for a little bit. And then we needed to get on with the rest of our trip because there's kind of an itinerary of where the boat's going to stop throughout the way. So then we head across Resurrection Bay, across that black water. and we get towards more of the turquoise water on the opposite side, because we're going into different bays at that point, mm-hmm. into the actual like fjords. It's created bays, and we saw another whale off the other side of the boat.
0: Yeah.
1: So
0: that just was kind of playing around.
1: Yeah, just playing around. He didn't come up very often. Every now and then you kind of see his tail come up over the water. Yeah. But then right after that, I think, is when we saw sea lions.
0: Yeah.
1: Was that, they were like a specific, they're a particular type of sea lion though, that like don't live anywhere else though. Cause the captain was telling us these are, if you've been to California, San Francisco, and you've seen the sea lions there, she said, these are a different type, and they're about double the size of the California.
0: They were big. Yeah. They were easy to spot too.
1: They were.
0: I guess just because of the size, you know. But as you mentioned, we end up in all these different bays over 6 hours, including I think it's called Alec Bay, and then like you come up pretty close to like Alec Glacier, where we sit for a little bit for about 20 minutes, and this is where, from a distance anyway, we would start seeing probably the most animals on this trip, but like the Dall sheep.
1: Yes.
0: Dall sheep are like hanging out on the, you know, these are the billy goats, right? The short, they call them billy goats, and they're just hanging out on the sheer faces of these mountains. And we also saw our first bear.
1: Yes. Well, really our only bear of the trip.
0: We saw our first bear, and he's like hanging out. I don't know if like, he looked like he was considering sliding down the waterfall. there was a river going by him, and he was just like, I think he was just foraging around. Yeah. He's probably just waking up from hibernation and, you know, but it was just an amazing journey overall. Seeing bear, I think we saw one going out too. So like two bear, a bunch of sheep, sea lion, sea otters. So like,
1: oh yes, we did see
0: the giant sea otters.
1: Yeah,
0: bald eagles started circling us. Mm-hmm. So dollar for dollar, value for value, this is a trip that I recommend. Yeah, 100%.
1: Absolutely. And our captain was incredible. She even said we had a little bit of time left, and she went back to where we had the whale activity so we could get a little bit more. And we did finish the trip with seeing a few more whales playing. It was such a great day. I was so happy with that part of it.
0: So if you're heading to Alaska, you plan on visiting Seward, Kenai Fjords National Park, any of that, we hope we've given you some recommendations that you can enjoy. Stay with us. Unscaled Travel Show. We'll see you guys next time.

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Don't touch that dial or run away from that stream, because we have a whole second hour of Disperse Dispatch to come. During the first half of our show, we kicked off the broadcast with Richard P. John and the track Glimmer from the Endless Song 60 release. You then heard Glenn Sauge with Chopping Wood, and then Pierre Jullard and the track Freaches 2 off the Homework Year 10 release. Hibernation gave you E2, the Ijnadwy mix, from the Something More album, followed by Mutate with Limbus off their No One in the Mirror release. And we closed out the last hour with Deep Space and the track A Being Only Once from the album The Architecture of Flowers. As we move into hour number 2, in the background now the sounds of Aidan Baker and Karen Willems with the track Like a Soft Rain Coming from the Non-Land album. 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

are listening to Dispersed Dispatch, episode number 780. We started off at the top of the hour with Aiden Baker and Karen Willems and the track Like a Soft Rain Coming. We followed that with Ermin Schmidt and Bruno Spoeri and the track Rapido de Noir from the Beef History of Ambient Volume 1. You then heard There Will Come Soft Rains by Masaki Yoshida, followed by Birds of Passage and the track Fatal Melody from the Winter Lady release. Right now, the sounds of Rafael Flores and Les Rod with Arctic from the album 6.

You have been listening to Disperse Dispatch, episode number 780. In the final 30 minutes of our show, we started off with Tony Gerber and the track Ear Medicine from the Astronauts 7 Bring Me to the Moon release. You then heard Tribes of Nero with Blood and Water off the Static Migration release. And then Haran Altus with Along the Shattered Waterfront from the Shadow District album will play us out till the end of the show.

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0: Greetings and salutations, one and all. Welcome along to another edition of the Juice Radio Show. I'm Matt Barker, here for the next hour with the best in new music from around the world. 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Play next, Dogs Don't Deal. They're based in Leicester, in the UK. 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
1: I didn't think I'd ever say this, but I'm sick of the pub. It's just the same old faces saying the same old stuff. I'm sick of going work all day, even when it ain't bad pay. I'm fed up. It's boring. Maybe I'll feel better in the morning. Am I getting old? So I keep getting told, bring back the 3510 and never bring up AI again. The future's bright. The future's orange. The future's scary.

I didn't think I'd ever say this, but it's all too much. We're losing touch. We never talk. Heads in our phones too much. But it was fine before. Okay, I'm a dinosaur. At least now we recycle more. Or so I thought. Remember the days of pitting your paper round wage up the wall with your mates at a gritty arcade? Them days are no more. The future's now. The future's here. The future's f***ing bonkers.

new music on the Juice Radio Show from Soft Bleach. They're based in London, in the UK. Soft Bleach is an indie alt pop band formed just at the end of 2024. Their new single Roller Coaster is the first song they wrote together, even predating their official union as a band. The song details the heaviness of loving someone who struggles mentally and the persuasiveness of mental illness, with the emotional ups and downs being compared to the drops of a roller coaster. In December of 2024, the band played their debut show as headliners at the Artisan Tap in Stoke-on-Trent. Their debut single Fortress came out towards the end of 2025, marking the beginning of a promising new act on the indie pop scene. Further information on Soft Bleach and their music can be found on their website, instagram.com/wearesoftbleach. Up next, Avanch. He's originally from London and now based in New York, in the United States. Avanch is a multi-instrumentalist, producer and vocalist. He writes genre-blending music that blends together elements of psychedelic soul, modern funk, indie pop, jazz and world music. Now releasing his new single, In Bloom, you can find out further information on this, Avanch and his music, on his website, instagram.com/Avanch Music. This is In Bloom.

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1: 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Playing next, Anna Nicholson. She's based in Ontario, in Canada. Described as the Helen Keller of music, Anna Nicholson doesn't play any instruments and cannot read or write music. 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Upon launching her label and publishing entity, Indian Gypsy Music, Anna Nicholson marked this by being nominated for the Owen Sound Arts and Culture Emerging Artist Award in 2020. 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

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Up next, Sweet Unrest. They're based in London, in the UK. Having left audiences pleasantly shell-shocked since forming in 2023, Chaos Merchant Sweet Unrest have created quite a reputation on the live music scene with their distinctive sound and unpredictable shows, forever teetering on the edge of a beautiful collapse. Sweet Unrest have performed over 70 shows across the UK, had thousands of streams in 125 different countries, recorded at Abbey Road Studios, played their first independent tour in Paris, and most recently won the Musos Award, which led to a performance at the Electric Ballroom in London. Now releasing their new single, All the Same, you can find further information on this at Sweet Unrest on their website, sweet-unrest.com. 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

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Luna June grew up immersed in West London's rich music scene, performing in orchestras and jazz bands from an early age. 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

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Up next, Capesthorne. They're based in North Wales. 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

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She's based in Austria. 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Play next, Autumn Killers. They're based in South Wales. 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

0: One more from us before we have to depart from Emmy Lentino. She's based in New Zealand. Emmy Lentino's music has been making waves across the globe, with her songs being featured on numerous daytime television shows and captivating over 4 million V8 supercar fans. Her incredible talent has even caught the attention of Sky Sport, where she has been featured as a star artist. Now the wait is over as Emmy Lentino releases her latest masterpiece, Because of You, which has been described as being a soaring contemporary pop release that captures vulnerability, redemption and emotional release with striking clarity. More information about this musical sensation and her latest work can be found on her website, emmylentino.com. She's also on Facebook, facebook.com/emmylentino. That's all for this edition of the Juice Radio Show. Further details on Juice Music can be found at juicemusic.com. Thanks very much for listening. I've been Matt Barker. I'll see you on the next edition of the Juice Radio Show. We'll leave you with Because of You by Emmy Lentino, and we'll see you next time.
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0: stupid, so they could see where it's at.
1: It's over there, over there, over there, over there, and under here also.
0: Doom, do, do, doom, do, doom. They lived on a whole bunch of nothing. They thought they looked very good. They'd never ever worry. They were always in a hurry to convince themselves that what they were was really very groovy. Yes, they believed in all the papers.

sort of ought to be. They were totally empty. And their lives were really useless. So what the fuck? They didn't have no sense of humor. Now they got nothing left to laugh about, including themselves.

0: The year, 1967. Drug-crazed youth discovered vagrancy as a way of life.
1: They were mellow, they were yellow, they were wearing smelly blankets.
0: They looked like Donovan fans. They walking around with stupid flowers in their hair, and everywhere they tried to stuff them up the guns.
1: Of all the cops and other servants of the law, who tried to push them around and later mow them down, that they were full of all that shit that they believed in. So what the fuck?
0: Now I seen them tightening up their headbands on the weekend, and they get loaded when they came to town. They walk around in Greenwich Village to buy posters they could hang up in them smelly little secret blacklight bedrooms on Long Island, singing Jimmy Come Back. Now come back and regulate the boys' first tone. Yo haze was so purple, it caused your axis to be bold as love. Now Jimmy, give me some feedback.
1: Can

Wigan Live at Keith Moon's jokes. Am the color TV. He threw out der Wyndham from the second floor.

Thank you. Thank you very, very, very much.

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4: Welcome to Breaking Through with me, Kristen Rau Finkbeiner, powered by Moms Rising. We have a really important show for you today. We talk about hope. We talk about change. We talk about how love and community are still very powerful and needed forces. And we have some tips for getting together in your community. After that, we look into what's happening with the healthcare crisis that Republicans are causing by taking away our healthcare dollars and how you can help protect healthcare access for everyone. Following that segment, we look at what's happening with education. And after that, we look at what's happening with childcare. Lots of fire alarms are going off, people. We talk about it and we talk solutions. We're going to jump right in with our first guest, Nadine Smith, who's been the longtime executive director and champion with Equality Florida, and who will soon be taking on a new role with Color of Change. Welcome, Nadine.
5: Thanks for having me. It's good to be back.
4: I'm so excited that you're back. I'm so excited about all the things that you're doing. And speaking of back, I'm going to go with that word back, because you're in a moment where you can look back on the work, the learnings, and the gains from the time you've spent building and growing Equality Florida as you're moving to leadership and Color of Change. And when you're looking back, what are the big victories that really importantly give you hope for the tomorrow we can build together, despite the just absolutely devastating headlines?
5: Yeah, well, actually, the hope that I get comes from looking back, not just on the tenure of 28, you know, plus years doing LGBTQ organizing in Florida, but the history of our country, looking back on my own family's history, up from slavery to organizing. My grandfather was one of the leaders in the Southern Tenant Farmers Union, organizing sharecroppers. My grandmother was one of the Black Angels, the first Black nurses who had to organize for their own dignity, but also advocate for patients in tuberculosis wards in Staten Island, New York, who'd been left to die. And because they actually cared about the people they were looking after and paid attention, they were actually able to guide researchers toward a cure, toward a way of saving lives. And so the metaphors abound for me in this moment, because it calls out for the kind of solidarity that our ancestors had to prioritize in order to survive. And so, you know, as we reel from all of these different events, I do look back and I remember when it was hard for us to form an LGBT organization in Florida because people had to give their first and last names, which meant they had to risk losing their jobs with no recourse. When the idea of having equal access to the protections that marriage provides was as, you know, far away as a hawk to the moon. It was a completely different time. And now we're fighting to hold on to things that when I was growing up and coming into this work weren't even thought of as seriously attainable. So I think it is important, as you say, for people to reflect and to find the hope in the times, the last Gilded Age, where the robber barons were grifting and, you know, snatching all the resources they could. the people organized. We collectively fought back, and it was the prelude to a future that was unimaginable under their boot. And so I think right now we have to understand that we are in that Gilded Age again, that we have a government run by mobsters who are robbing everything they can hand over fist. And for them, the protection racket, their shakedown game, is now global.
4: I mean, it's appalling. When you said the shakedown game is now global, I had a moment. I had to like take a little breath and think, you know, I don't want Venezuela. I don't want Cuba. I don't want Canada. I don't want any other country. I don't want Greenland. What I want is healthcare access, childcare, and affordable food. And we have that grift game that you're talking about of going international and worldwide with the president of the United States of America leading that charge and ignoring the contributions and the needs of the American people. And I think it's really important to say that out loud, because our taxpayers, our dollars that we're paying in taxes, we've long prioritized to go to things like healthcare and childcare and roads and access to nutritious food for kids who need it. And yet that is being grifted and used to do things like mega funding for human rights abuses in the name of immigration enforcement with ICE and global just mayhem. It's awful. Yeah. What is your take in this moment?
5: Well, I mean, I think that's what people have to understand. You have to stop thinking about it as what is this country doing, and understand what is this mob family doing that has seized the assets of this country to do their crime. Mm-hmm. And because then it starts to make sense. They don't care about NATO. They don't care about, you know, alliances, because the only alliance they have is to more money. And so, yeah, if it means, you know, kidnapping the head of Venezuela and informing oil companies before you inform Congress, and setting up a system where one of your mega billionaire buddies is about to make incredible money, then you do that because that's what you're driven by. And if we try to think rationally, how should a country act, then we're always going to be confounded. But if we say, what would a mobster do in this circumstance? I guarantee that's what they would do.
4: That's an important thought. And how we get out of it is something that you raise, and that's that the power of the people. The power of the people is still more powerful than any person in power. And we have midterm elections coming up. What's your advice to everyone who looks at the headlines and says, oh my goodness, what can I do?
5: Yeah. Well, you know, listen, the midterms are vital, obviously. Absolutely vital. But we also have to understand that telling people to vote without giving them a reason to vote, without giving them the hope that comes along with it, for people for whom life doesn't change election to election, voting is a symptom of whether or not we are delivering on promises to people in a way that makes them think it matters. And so we've got to do the work of organizing communities in ways that help people understand. I'll give you an example. My wife, in our old neighborhood, there was an empty lot, and kids would try to build a playground there, like with an old milk cart and some rope over a tree branch. And so we tried to get funding to get a real playground in a largely Black community with very little investment. And we ended up building a community garden by going door to door and telling people we could grow fresh vegetables here, like in this place they call a food desert. Well, people got really excited about that. And when the city tried to shut it down, we were able to organize people, many of whom hadn't been registered to vote until they understood that by registering to vote, their voice would carry differently. And we organized and protected that plot of land, changed the laws about where community gardens could be. And the community owns that garden. They feel excited about that garden. And when people came in and tried to gentrify and divide that community in a way that was clearly along racial lines, the same people who organized to protect that community garden organized to stop them from dividing our community. And so we didn't have to say, you have to vote, you have to vote. It was obvious, not only that you needed to vote, but that voting actually mattered.
4: So this is a message also to those people who are in power or who are running for office. When you're running for office and you make promises, now we know that you can't always keep your promises because it's about math, right? We need to have the majority of a ruling party in order to pass policies oftentimes. But if you are running for office, please connect what you are running for office on with the community, and then please carry through and show us with what your actions are, not just your words, right?
5: Yeah, so, and speak clearly to people about what, you know, Mom Downey's race, he was not even on the radar screen when he first started. And the people for whom he was on the radar screen saw him largely as a symbolic candidate, but he actually walked the talk. He spoke about the things that people cared about the price of, you know, lunch from your local food truck or, you know, he. And so I would say, you know, it's not just adopt his platform. You know, you don't have to run on free buses.
4: Yeah.
5: But you do have to talk to people about the things that are impacting their daily lives. There's a reason that the Black Panthers launched a, you know, a free breakfast program. Yep. Because when people are in perpetual survival mode, they can't be in organizing mode. And that is why we are completely inundated day in and day out with these messages that are intended to leave us in a constant state of fear and panic, emotionally dysregulated, curled up in a ball under our desks. And when we don't do that, when we refuse to be terrorized in the face of their terrorism, those are the places where we take back ground.
4: Yeah. And I really am glad that you brought up Mamdani because recently he came out with a universal child care pathway. Hello, speaking to my heart and soul. And one of the reasons why speaks even deeper to my heart and soul, and that is he doesn't even have kids. He does not even have children. And he heard at the doors talking to people that the fact that childcare was so outrageously expensive was pushing people out of the labor force and giving people fewer choices about their own lives. And so through listening to people, he said, okay, we can have a structural solution together, childcare. And he's already acting on it. So I just want to say that is a great example to bring up. And if people want to Google him and childcare, it's in the New York Times right now. It's like really great policy. And it is a moment, a glimmer, a place of hope. What can people do? We only have about 2 minutes left. What is your advice for what everybody who is a thinking human should be doing in the United States right now?
5: Well, you know, I'll risk being corny and say, connect with your neighbors. Be involved. Don't let these be abstract political conversations. We're talking about real people. We're witnessing the aftermath of the horror of ICE killing yet another person in Minneapolis. And what is moving to me is that despite the horror of it, people are still in the streets. They're still confronting ICE. They're not backing down. There's more every day. And we have to be fearless and bold in this moment. And that is what is going to get us through this. Locking arms in dangerous times, looking out for each other. We're supposed to look out for each other and not give in to fear. That's their greatest calling card. And so, you know, at the end of the day, it's love that's going to get us through and solidarity.
4: And not giving up on love. I think this is what's really important, like persistent love. I don't even know what that's called. Not, you know, kind of creepy stalker love, but persistent love.
5: No, it's like, you know what? I care about people. You know, when I was a reporter, I remember I would cover stories where people had risked their life for a total stranger, you know, put themselves in danger to save someone's life. And you ask them later why, you know, as a reporter, I'd ask them, you know, what made you jump in the water after them? What made you do that thing? And they said, I didn't think. I just did what I knew was right. And that is who we are. And it takes external forces to make us turn our back on our neighbors. And we have to resist that. We have to know that the only way forward is to build the inclusive, multiracial future that has something in it for everybody and not give in to the fear and the nihilism of these money grubbers who are simply looking for ways to divide us against each other so they can line their pockets.
4: So everybody, we hope that today, after you read the headlines, your cortisol goes up, take a moment, take a breath, think of someone you love, but also look around and think of somebody who helped somebody who didn't have to. Because if you look around I guarantee you will find people who are helping people out of the goodness of their hearts. It's not all hate out there, and we can bring together the hope, the heart, and the love, and the change by not giving up on one another. Thank you so much, Nadine, for being with us. Thank you for all you do. Thank you for giving me a burst of hope. Thank you.
5: Take care.
4: We're going to take a quick break, but stick around. We'll be right back with our next guest talking about the attack on healthcare access and how we can help protect healthcare access for everyone. We'll be back in a moment.

0: Welcome back to Breaking Through with me, Kristen Rao Finkbeiner, powered by Moms Rising. We are joined by a wonderful, spectacular, amazing, nation-lifting guest, Felicia Burnett of Moms Rising. Woo! Welcome, Felicia.
1: Hi, Kristen. Excited to be here.
0: I'm really excited that you're here because we have some talking to do. And we have some talking to do about healthcare. Healthcare, healthcare, healthcare. There has been a Republican leadership and Donald Trump attack on healthcare that is honestly mystifying to me. And it has been relentless. And it has been going on since Donald Trump took back the White House. And why it is mystifying to me is, I will just share, we're in the middle of a flu epidemic right now. We have the highest flu rates in 20 years in America. People are sick. Democrats are sick. Republicans are sick. Libertarians are sick. Green Party people are sick. People of all political parties are sick. Yet Republican leaders and Donald Trump have been ripping away healthcare disproportionately from their own Republican constituents. Am I right? And what's going on?
1: Yeah, that's absolutely right. The cuts that they made to healthcare last year are absolutely going to disproportionately impact folks that live in rural areas across the country, which are disproportionately Republican areas. They are trying to hoodwink us right now by saying that they've put extra money into the budget last year to save the rural hospitals. But what they really did was cut hundreds of billions of dollars that's going to impact these rural hospitals, and then just gave like a tiny percentage back to try to protect them. So it's actually not going to make much of a difference. They're trying to, you know, get a cookie for that tiny percentage back that they gave, and it's not going to work. We're very concerned about rural hospitals closing and the impact on rural communities. And it's definitely going to disproportionately be impacting rural folks, low-income folks, people with disabilities, older Americans, people across the board. We're really concerned about what these cuts are going to do to families all across the country.
0: And talking about being really concerned, we've had a series of cuts. So we had in the big ugly bill, a giant cut on Medicaid, which horrifyingly, that cut on Medicaid, those funds were used, transferred, and moved to have more ICE enforcement, more human rights abuses in the name of immigration enforcement, more concerning lack of complying with the actual law by ICE. So we moved our healthcare money from healthcare, by we, I mean Republican leaders, by the way, to human rights abuses in the name of immigration enforcement. And that is terrible. So that happened. And then after that, the Republican leaders failed to extend the tax credits for the Affordable Care Act that is making the Affordable Care Act actually affordable. So we're expecting the Affordable Care Act to go up by 70 to 90%. The question is there hope? What could and should happen to fix healthcare in America? And I say this with a caveat, you all. And I say this with a caveat, you all. None of us thought that the healthcare system before Republicans wrecked it even more was

0: Well, first, to go back to your first question, there is hope. In December, four Republicans joined with Democrats to force a vote on a three-year clean extension of the expiring ACA subsidies. Now we are, you know, looking forward to that. We'll still have to get it through the Senate and onto the president's desk, where hopefully he would sign it after both layers of Congress have sent it to him. So that is one step. That is hope going in the right direction, but it is really just a first step. What we need to happen is to restore the funding for the ACA subsidies. We need to restore funding for Medicaid, and then we need to start taking meaningful action to improve our healthcare system, lower healthcare costs, including prescription drug costs, and make healthcare affordable and available to everyone in the United States of America. We are the richest country in the world. And so for anybody in our country to come here or who lives here to be sick and not be able to see a doctor when they get sick, when they get the flu during the biggest flu, the worst flu season in several years, is ridiculous. We need to be able to have folks in our community be able to see a doctor when they get sick and not to have it bankrupt them or put them in debt for several years just to pay off what should be a small medical bill for getting treatment when you're sick.
1: And so there's a lot of complicated things happening with healthcare, because healthcare is under attack by Republicans in Congress from a number of different angles. I can't even believe it. I'm like, what? Right. You all get sick too. What's happening? But anyway, so what should people say when they call their member of Congress? How should they say that they expect their member of Congress to fix this problem?
0: So we know that right now, Republicans in Congress have a lot of kind of wacky ideas on what they need to do to fix healthcare. Most of them aren't going to work. A lot of them actually are proposing to increase costs for America's families. One of the proposals is to get rid of $0 premiums for folks on the marketplace who qualify for $0 premiums, because mysteriously they want to make sure that like everybody has to pay something, even if you qualify for that $0 plan. They actually are seeking to increase costs for families' healthcare. And a number of their other proposals will do the exact same thing. You'll hear a lot of things about increased HSAs, even though we already have 25 types of HSAs. You'll hear all kinds of proposals, but what they need to do is they need to call their members, you need to call your members of Congress. You need to tell them that you support an extension, if not making permanent, the ACA tax credits. And in addition, since there's only just a few days left in the open enrollment period and they've waited so long, they need to include an extension of open enrollment so that folks who logged on at the beginning of open enrollment responsibly to see what their healthcare options were before the end of the year have the chance to actually log on and see, once things are passed, once the ACA tax credits are passed, what their true price will be. So many logged on, they saw that they're just not gonna be able to afford it because Congress did not act before open enrollment started, and they decided not to sign up for health insurance, to forego health insurance altogether, or they signed up for a much less comprehensive plan than what they actually needed for their healthcare needs, just so that they could afford the premiums without these tax credits. Congress, especially Republican leaders in Congress, love to tout how much they love tax credits, tax credits, tax credits, only for their billionaire besties. Now, the American people and families, we need tax credits for our healthcare, and it's time that they stand by their commitment to tax credits and extend the ACA tax credits. So you need to call your members of Congress and let them know that you support extending the ACA tax credits.
1: 150%. Now, people, I have some startling news. I believe that we will win. I don't know that we're going to win today. I don't know that we're going to win tomorrow, but as Felicia said, we're one of the only industrialized nations without nearly universal access to affordable healthcare. And everybody gets sick. It doesn't matter who you vote for. You're still going to possibly get the flu, or, you know, maybe break a leg. Unfortunately, hopefully you don't break a leg anytime soon, or have some type of unanticipated health situation. And so this issue area, I think, is really important, is that it is not political outside of the Beltway. Healthcare is something

0: something that everybody needs as a human right. And inside the Beltway, healthcare is being used as a political football, but outside the Beltway, healthcare is used to breathe, to live, to go to work, to thrive. And I just think that because of that, because Republican leadership inside the Beltway are so out of step with the polling and the needs of the Republican constituents inside their constituency areas, that we will win. What do you think? Do you think we're going to win?
1: Absolutely. I have been in this healthcare fight for a very long time. We are definitely going to win. You're right. It might not be today or tomorrow or next week or next month, but like you said, everybody needs healthcare. Everybody gets sick. These Band-Aid solutions that they're suggesting, you know, just this week they said, well, you know, just eat healthy, and then you'll have no health problems. You know, like that's not a solution for healthcare. Everybody gets sick. Everybody is susceptible to a virus, especially when they're changing guidelines that encourage people to eat less healthfully and not based on science. They're actually, you know, not only attacking our healthcare, but our public health at the same time, and making people sicker while taking away their health care. And I think that that, unfortunately, is going to cost a lot of lives. It's going to cost a lot of livelihood. But in the end, folks are going to wake up and see that the proposals are not good for our families. They're not good for our economy. They're not good for our communities. And we are definitely going to win and move this country forward to a more healthy, healthful society.
0: And speaking of which, there's not only, as you just mentioned, an attack on our healthcare system, on our access to be able to go to doctors, but also on our public health. So I feel like we should take a moment to say, hello, people. Studies are showing that we do have right now the highest rate of flu in our communities in 25 years. If you have not been vaccinated yet, please go get vaccinated. Vaccines work. Vaccines save lives. They might not prevent you from getting this really bad flu A variant, but they most certainly can help it not be so bad and keep you out of the hospital. So make sure that you check with your doctor about vaccines, that you check with your pharmacist about vaccines, and that you take advantage of the vaccines around us. And do you want to say anything about vaccines, Felicia, while we're talking about it?
1: Yeah, especially this flu vaccine. We've had an unprecedented number of children this year die from flu. While you're going to get your flu vaccine, make sure also that you bring your children to get their flu vaccine, encourage your children to get your grandchildren their flu vaccine. Make sure that your whole family is protected at all ages, because there's been an unprecedented increase in hospitalizations and deaths from this flu. And so it's very important to get your flu vaccine and all of your other vaccinations that have been recommended literally for decades by our scientific institutions and not influenced by politics, as has recently been happening. Make sure that you get you and your kids covered and vaccinated to protect your family and your community. Vaccinations don't just protect you and your kids. Vaccinations help protect those who are most vulnerable in your community who cannot get vaccinated. And if I could just share a personal story, a personal experience. When my son was born, he had to start chemotherapy at 6 weeks old. And as we all know, when babies are born, that's when they start getting vaccinations. So we had to immediately stop giving him any vaccinations. He was not able to have vaccinations for the first 2 years of his life while he was undergoing chemotherapy. So not only did he not have vaccinations, but then he was also immunocompromised from the chemotherapy. And it was the choice of my friends getting their children vaccinated that protected my child until he was able to get his vaccinations up to current after he went through chemotherapy and was better. So it is really important not only to get you and your children vaccinated, not just for your family's health, but to protect those in your community who can't get vaccinated for whatever reason or who have to delay vaccination, to make sure that people are that we are caring not just for us and ourselves, but our community as a whole.
0: And studies are showing that even if there isn't a direct match to the current flu circulating and the flu vaccine, that getting the flu vaccine cuts the risk of kids having to go to the emergency room or be hospitalized by 75% and reduce the same risks for adults between 30 and 40%. So even if it isn't a direct match, it does help keep people and children out of the hospital and people alive. So you all, don't listen to the hype, listen to the science. Make sure that you go ahead and get that flu vaccine. And I'm also hearing even if you've had the flu, because there's a number of strains in the flu vaccine that you can be protected from if you've had one of the flus. So still get the flu vaccine after you've recovered from having the flu if you have it right now. And I hope everybody is as healthy as possible. Call your member of Congress, tell them to support healthcare. And thank you so much, Felicia.
1: Great, thanks so much for having me, Kristen.
0: We're gonna take a quick break. Don't go away. Next up, education. What's happening in our education system? And how you can get involved. We'll be back in a moment.

0: to Breaking Through with me, Kristen Rao Finkbeiner, powered by Moms Rising. We are joined by an amazing, spectacular, wonderful guest, Dr. Kim Pinkney. She is a founder with KP Solutions and Consulting. Welcome, welcome, welcome.
1: Thank you so much. I'm super excited to be here. And thank you, Kristen, for all the work you do with this podcast. I'm excited to be a part of it.
0: I'm so thrilled that you're here because there is a lot of strange things, bad things, not good things happening with education and education access for our K through 12 children. That's I'm wondering, many of us are just coming back from a holiday break where kids were out of school and, you know, maybe not thinking about school that much. Sure. But now that we're back in school, now that 2026 has started, what the noodle is going on?
1: Well, I mean, that's a good question, right? What the noodle is going on? I do feel like I was just saying after the break, that this sort of new year feels like kind of a slap in the face. And I think that prior to the holidays, we had like, oh, the holidays are coming up, but now it feels like reality, right? Like we're let's revisit the fact that what are we doing in terms of education? Are we really making decisions and policies and directives and laws that are really supporting the infrastructure that we really need in education? And it causes me to go back to what we're doing with the dismantling of certain departments in the Department of Ed. Like, what is that really about, right? So we no longer have this veil of like the holidays or whatever to kind of gloss over it. I feel like the distractions are kind of removing themselves. And I think the reality of and the severity of what's going on, both federally and at the state level, is really starting to impact folks. So I think we have to revisit and get serious about it.
0: What way should we get serious about it? We know that in particular, access to learning opportunities for kids with learning differences is under attack, which can I just say is the most ridiculous, harmful, and bad thing, not just for the kids, but for the parents, for the families, for the communities, for our businesses, for our economy.
1: That's
0: the
1: exactly
0: amount
1: right.
0: of lost innovation, lost opportunity when we kick kids
1: right.
0: out is ridiculous. So what's happening with that right now?
1: So I think to answer your first question of like, what do we do to get serious about it? I think we have to first get clear. So let's get clear about who deserves to be in our schools, number one. And that is any kid that shows up in a neighborhood, right? And with that, we have to then embrace the fullness of humanity, that humanity doesn't just include gifted and talented. It doesn't just include your average student. It includes students that show up in any way they do. So the neurodivergent population, those who are deaf, those who are blind, those who have physical disabilities, everyone. And I think if we really embrace that and see that as the core of our work in education, then we really have to call out, what do we mean we're dismantling departments and Department of Ed? And really look at, wait, so this is essentially not just cutting red tape. And just for the record, I am a former government employee. And yes, there is some red tape that happens in bureaucracy. Absolutely. But in effect, what really is happening is the defunding and stripping away of Part D of funding, right? Which really is what's going towards teacher preparation programs that really impacts our special educators and those specialists that provide services like speech therapy and occupational therapy and all of those things that all of our kiddos need. And it's also affecting parent training, right? So these centers, I've had the journey, right? I'm also a mom of a kiddo who is neurodivergent, and we've lived in three different states. So I have experience in Maryland and Pennsylvania and New Jersey. And so these parent centers, training centers, like Parents Place of Maryland in Maryland, Peel in Pennsylvania, and SPAN here in New Jersey, the funding comes from that, from Part D, right? So we really have to look at like, and distinguish between like the lip service and the actuality of what's really happening. So we're really disenfranchising parents through this, which are a part of that school ecosystem. And of course, it's going to affect those who are underserved, under-resourced the most.
0: Yeah. And one of the things you said is that, you know, we don't just serve some types of students. And
1: that's right.
0: In that, which I think is really important, is that many types of students are many types of students at the same time. There
1: That's
0: is no
1: exactly
0: single
1: right.
0: type of average student
1: That's
0: right now. You know,
1: That's
0: I mean,
1: right.
0: like people are complicated, right? So if you have
1: That's
0: somebody
1: right.
0: who has a learning difference, they might also be in the gifted and talented program. That's the
1: That's
0: same
1: exactly right.
0: kid. And so mm-hmm. when we don't do the parent training, when we don't do the teacher training, when we don't do the community training, when we don't do the embracing of the marvelous learning styles of the
1: yeah.
0: people who are in our planet or
1: That's
0: on
1: exactly
0: our planet,
1: right.
0: then again, we lose out because all of that innovative thinking that comes from not necessarily coming at a problem with the same angle of solution, of course we need. Look around us. We need lots of solutions. And we need innovative solutions gets thrown out the door when kids get locked out. And the other thing I think that was really important that you mentioned is the parent training. You know, we just briefly blipped over that. But, you know, parents are with their kids the most of the time.
1: That's right.
0: And so having parents be trained on learning opportunities, learning avenues, and even behavioral modifications is super important. And so when you don't
1: it is super important.
0: School has to work harder. Yeah. What's your thoughts?
1: My thought, several things. Like, thank you for lifting up the things that you did lift up, because yes, absolutely. This world, it takes all of us. Anything we want to achieve, it takes all of us. And what are we losing out on? The potential of, you know, the risk of unlaunched and untapped potential in anyone.
0: Yep.
1: And when we cut that training for parents, right, it disenfranchises them from having an actual seat at the table. Yep. So if you're at an IEP meeting or if you're at a parent-teacher conference, you can't then show up as a full participant with all of the tools that you need in your toolbox, right? Because you're then disenfranchised. You haven't got the training. You don't have the access. And then you also can't advocate for your child or even properly, right? Both within the school system and then within the community. Because I think sometimes we forget that, like, students are just students in the school. Like, no, they're also community members, right? They're in activities with other kids or parts of the community. And so it really has a far reach. And I think the other thing is, I don't want folks to be disillusioned. Like, did we have it right before? No, right? It's been the 50 year sort of celebration of IDEA or IDEA. And we know that, like, that promised about 40% of funding that was going to cover special education costs. And we never achieved that in actuality. So we were already underfunding and underdelivering on the promise. So when we then start to dismantle other aspects of it, it really is gutting an entire system. And it's pretty serious.
0: What successes have you seen because people did have access to learning opportunities that were maybe not totally conventional learning opportunities from a standardized classroom?
1: Sure. So I'll talk about sort of some experiences that I've had with my son. In the earlier years, right, through like Child Find, it was in Maryland, where you could kind of get early intervention services. He had this really great opportunity to then participate in, like, a preschool program that so many things, like, from a community involvement perspective, he was able to start riding a school bus right at the age of 3 to, like, get that experience and figure out what that was and really get into a school system and in that type of environment. And because of that early access and that opportunity helped to foster his language, his social skills, but then comfortability to be able to participate in the community, right? So by the time he was school aged, and I'm using air quotes for that, by the time he was actually school aged, it was not a huge mountain to overcome, right? He had already been prepped and primed and sort of had developed some skills to set him up for success at that level for kindergarten. So that's one of those opportunities that I think about. And I also think about, I recently attended SPAN here in New Jersey hosts a conference for parents specifically. And this is where they're willing to, for you, break down, like, what is an IEP? What are the components? What does that even mean? What are all of these acronyms that people are using, right? And so that particular conference serves the parents to empower them, but then that also helps the students, right, as a success, because those parents are more informed and have a better seat at the table than they did prior to that. So I think that is, you just really can't underplay and undervalue how important those types of things are.
0: Access, I agree.
1: Early access, and then the training is really, really key.
0: Yep. And let's talk about the IEPs. Let's demystify the IEPs for a minute. Let's go into this. Because the IEPs are a thing of beauty, you all. So what IEPs are is you have an assessment of the student. Mm-hmm. The assessment figures out where there may be barriers to being able to learn and where there may be opportunities to be able to learn. Mm-hmm. And has some tips and tactics for how this particular student can learn better. Mm-hmm. So imagine in a time without an IEP, and I'm going to go to, like, some extreme nonsensical examples.
1: Sure.
0: You could have a student walk into the room who could have no hearing and no sight, and you would only be teaching that person with a chalkboard and talking.
1: That's right.
0: There is no way that person could get that information. So the expectation would be that from the teacher in the classroom that this student would learn from hearing and seeing. But actually, the IEP would disclose that this student, it's an impossibility for this student to learn from hearing and seeing. And so, hey, how about something else? Maybe Braille, right?
1: Right.
0: So that is an example of a way to work around and learn about what's in your classroom. Before we had IEPs, teachers would come to school, there'd be a whole classroom of kids, and you'd have to guess, does this child have the ability to see or hear? Does this child have the ability to learn in this way or that way? Does this child have the ability to do these certain tasks, or am I expecting the impossible?
1: That's right.
0: And so there's that. It gets rid of the mystery for teachers. That's really good. But then the second part is it gives some solutions. And I think this is part of what you're talking about today, which is those deep resources for alternative learning methodologies that do not necessarily take any more time, that do not necessarily take any more money, necessarily take any more resources or take anything away from anybody in the classroom.
1: That's right.
0: But allow a student to express themselves, that they are doing their learning, and take in the learning. And so I think IEPs are magical. I think IEPs are magical because they take out the mystery of what's happening with the students. You don't have to guess. You don't have to get mad at somebody because they can't do something.
1: And you don't have to throw them out of the classroom because, well, I put the chalk up on the board and it didn't work, so they can't be here, right?
0: Yeah, so they can be there. They just need a different methodology of learning. That's and I have seen it work so well. So, for example, in my family, we have somebody with dysgraphia. And so what that means is those little bubble sheets you have to do, they are an impossibility. You're not going to put a pencil in the hand of a kid with dysgraphia and have them fill out a bubble sheet.
1: It's or just not with visual processing differences.
0: Yeah.
1: It's just, no, that's not going to work.
0: Yeah. So the answer, I got to tell you, costs $0. Circle the answer in the test booklet.
1: Correct.
0: That's it. Circle the answer.
1: Correct.
0: Right? And so that difference opens up the ability for a kid to stay in a classroom, to stay on grade level, to show that they understand what's going on. And that comes from having things like IEPs. And sometimes I feel like IEPs get a bad name. But I'm like, I love a good IEP. Like, hello, this is
1: a good one. Absolutely. Right? We have to do
0: opportunity, you know?
1: Yes, I love that example that you gave, because I think part of what has to happen is a demystification of what we're talking about. Oh, there are these kids that have too many like needs and it's hard to sure, there's frustration in every profession. Absolutely. I don't want to like downplay that. But when we're talking about something as simple as allowing a kid to circle an answer in a test booklet, or for visual processing, printing it out, printing something out on a slightly larger piece of paper with a larger font. And if that's going to make that particular content more accessible to that student, if we're talking about, you know, ensuring that a student sort of writes down their homework for the week, if we're talking about a graphic organizer, either things that are not heavy lifts or that are just sound instructional practices that any and every kid would benefit from, right? So they're typically, and I, so I've also been a classroom teacher. I was a Spanish teacher in a middle school and I had students with IEPs and I was not a special educator, but when I would read IEPs and would read the accommodations that were listed, it was very clear. Oh my goodness, guess what? This is necessary for this student, but who else is it going to benefit? Every other student in my classroom.
0: Yep, exactly. Right?
1: Everybody wins when we try to accommodate and proactively account for who really is going to show up in the classroom. So I love that you accommodated that.
0: I totally agree. Okay, so we only have a couple of seconds left. Should people call their member of Congress and say, save the Department of Education?
1: Okay, well, absolutely. They should call all the people, right? I think it first starts with reaching out to those parent centers that I mentioned to show your support and ask them if you can jump on any campaigns that they have. So in the state of Pennsylvania, that's Peel. In Maryland, it's Parents Place of Maryland. And in New Jersey, it's SPAM. I think you also need to contact your state representatives to sort of let them know of your support and also contact your federal, you know, your senators and all of that, because your voice matters. And the more that we realize the severity and put our voices behind it, the more that folks will understand that the impact is dire.
0: Thank you so much for being on. Thanks for all you do. Thank you. Thank you.
1: Thank you so much.
0: We're going to take a quick break, but don't go away. Next up, childcare, which is oddly being used as a political football by the far right. Find out why and how in a moment. We'll be back in a flash.

0: Tim Rauch-Finkbeiner, powered by Moms Rising. We are joined right now by an amazing national and local and everywhere leader, Lauren Hipp of Moms Rising. And Lauren, I'm really excited that you're here today because we are going to talk childcare. And people, childcare is in the headlines right now, but not for the right reason. So we need to talk childcare. Welcome, Lauren.
1: Thanks for having me.
0: We have had attack after attack on childcare. Childcare is not controversial. Childcare is something that parents of all political persuasions need to be able to go to work. Kids of all political families need to be able to thrive. And childcare workers need living wages to be able to stay in their profession. And businesses need childcare too, because we can't have people in the labor force without some place for their kids to learn, grow, and thrive. So childcare, study after study shows, is not just a win-win-win-win-win when we think about it. It's a win-win-win-win-win when we run the numbers. The return on investment is sky high to our communities. And yet, childcare is somehow controversial right now under the Trump administration. And they are making it even more so controversial and using childcare, oddly, as a wedge to pitch communities against each other. What is happening?
1: Such a good question. I do feel like more and more we live in the Twilight Zone, and it does feel very confusing right now. But essentially, what is going on is that, first of all, we've had years of the work of the alt-right to kind of create poison in the water around sowing distrust and mistrust in our communities and in public systems. And this is building on top of that toward their agenda in Project 2025. So none of this is necessarily surprising, and they've been working at it for a while. And what they've done is they've manufactured their own crisis to further their really hateful and harmful agenda for families across the country. And as you laid out, like for businesses, for our economy, childcare is something that is foundational for all of us, whether or not we use it. So what this started was a little YouTuber guy creepily thought he was going to go and uncover some quote unquote fraud, some unsubstantiated claims of fraud in Minnesota, and went door to door in a Somali neighborhood to Somali family childcares, trying to prove that they weren't actually doing what they said that they were doing in terms of providing care for children. Now, I don't know a single childcare provider, I don't know a single parent who would open a door to a strange man trying to film them, asking to see the children in their care. That's a non-starter. That is creepy. That is weird. That has the potential to be extremely dangerous. He posted his video on his YouTube. It was retweeted by the vice president and others within the administration, and it went viral. And these are unsubstantiated claims. And the claims that were around fraud had been dealt with in 2019 through the normal legal process that is set up. And facts apparently don't matter in this viral environment. And the administration used that as an opportunity to create a wedge, to continue to otherize our immigrant neighbors, care providers, part of our care workforce, and demonize the Somali community and accuse them of things that are completely unsubstantiated. And then use that as an opportunity to pull out funding, to freeze funding for childcare for families in Minnesota, punishing children and families at a time when families need access to affordable childcare. Like, families are asking for things like childcare and healthcare. They're not asking for chaos, but what are we getting? We're getting chaos, and we're getting harm to our families, to our communities, and our economy. And that has now escalated, and he has issued a freeze across all 50 states around childcare, and has issued a direct threat to five states in particular, five blue states who have Democratic governors, whose governor offices are up for election this year, and has frozen access to funds for childcare, for things like cash assistance and other programs that really ensure that families are able to survive and to thrive. He is attacking childcare. He's attacking families and our basic ability to live and survive. This is politicized in order to be able to continue his really hateful and harmful agenda of denaturalization and deporting our friends and our neighbors and our community members, and to destabilize our trust in public services, and ultimately to defund our systems of care. Childcare is at the heart of this, and it's a really trying time for families, and to be used as a pawn in his overall scheme to wreak havoc on American communities.
0: Let's go back to the basics, to the foundation of where we are right now. in the United States of America under Donald Trump, costs are skyrocketing. The price of eggs is still going up. We've had coffee go up 33%. The price of washing machines, appliances are going up. The price of basically everything is going up, and everything includes also childcare. Those costs are going up. So families are really having a hard time right now. And in that context, we know that 3/4 of families need the wages of moms to make ends meet, to put that expensive food on the table, to make sure that kids have the right size sneakers so that they can go run around outside comfortably in recess, to make sure that they can pay for rent or a roof over their head. People need the wages of moms to make ends meet. I don't know how many times I can say that. People need the wages of moms to make ends meet. And yet we have one of the only ways that moms can actually go to work and kids can thrive and we can have vibrant communities, which is access to affordable, high-quality childcare, being undermined by the President of the United States of America and also by Republican leaders in Congress. It is so ridiculous. It is so out of touch. I mean, the man apparently has a golden toilet and golden faucets and golden everything, so maybe he is that out of touch that he doesn't realize that, hello, we need to go to work to put food on the table and kids need a safe, enriching place to be while we go to work, and that is the best of all worlds, a spectacular childcare opportunity, an early learning opportunity. So we have Republicans and Donald Trump undermining childcare, using childcare as a political football, when it's actually one of the basic components of infrastructure that would make America work for working families. And that to me, Lauren, is so hard for me to understand. How could they do that? How could they undermine their own constituents? How could they undermine America? Because there's also this weird idea going around that, parents should only be, moms in particular, only be out of the labor force and only be at home with kids. And that would be a great choice to be able to have, but not everybody, in fact, most people don't have that choice. So what are your thoughts on that weird culture war aspect of the situation?
1: Yeah, I think they're really seizing upon this idea of parents having choice. And weaponizing it, because absolutely, we all agree that parents should have choice. We all agree that the role of parents and of close and caregivers is so important to our children, to our communities, and we want to make sure that families have what they need to be able to be there in those early years to ensure that we're setting the a beautiful foundation for children and for families to thrive. But what they're sidestepping is that it takes a lot more to be able to ensure that parents actually have choice. There aren't many parents that have the choice to say whether they want to stay home or not. It requires two incomes to be able to try and make ends meet. As you laid out, like, costs are increasing across the board. Childcare is incredibly expensive. It is very expensive to buy food right now. It is very expensive to afford healthcare if you are so lucky. And there are so many reasons and barriers where parents don't actually have the choice. So it would be great if we had a policy context where we were giving parents and families that opportunity to choose. But right now, they're ripping those things away from families. If you look at the 5 states where he has chosen to freeze funding to blue states, because apparently he thinks that childcare only impacts along political lines, there's new analysis out from the Century Foundation that shows that more than 500,000 children in over 44,000 programs could be impacted by this. The aggregate cost to families could total more than $400 million annually in lost parental earnings and other impacts. These are massive impacts to families at their, kitchen tables. These are massive impacts to local communities that depend on having the workforce there and the childcare programs open to care for the children. And we know that children having access to stable care is incredibly important to their growth and development. And what is Trump doing? He's slashing and burning all of that for political gain. He does not care about the well-being of children and families, and is allowing these devastating impacts to happen on his watch to further his agenda.
0: I know. It's so ridiculous. It's so painful to watch happen, because we're looking at a president who is utilizing an attention economy, not an information economy, but an attention economy, to divide communities. And there is so much misinformation and disinformation in the attention economy, because it's not about actual information. It's about what will spark somebody to go, ah. And, you know, that's no way to live. We don't want to go around going, ah, all the time. We want to be able to have safe, orderly lives where we can take care of our children with consistency and we can have choices. And I want to go back to this choices. When you take away access to childcare, you take away parent choice. You push people out of much needed jobs. And then people often go into poverty spirals from which it is very hard to recover, ending up with food insecurity, ending up with housing insecurity, ending up with kids who aren't able to thrive as much. So I don't know how the far right somehow managed to try to frame childcare access as no choice. But I think you and I, Lauren, can agree that childcare gives people opportunity and choice, gives people the ability to have the choice if they want to be able to go to work, to put food on the table, how much time they're going to be at work, all of those things. What is your thought on childcare and parent choice and what it gives parents the choice to do in their lives?
1: Access to affordable childcare that is meeting the needs of families is absolutely an opportunity and choice for families. Like, that allows families to make all kinds of other decisions and agency over the way that they are going to raise their children. There is nothing more intimate and more important to a family than to decide how to raise their child. And their care setup is in that circle, right? However you choose to have care, whether that's family, friend, and neighbor care, or grandma, or you stay at home, or your child is in a center down the street, full of people that you know and you love and are part of your community, that is such a personal choice. And ensuring that we have a system that allows families to make that choice is so important. It's so important to self-determination and to ensuring that parents have that really important choice about how their children are raised. Childcare is entirely about parent choice, but the way that the Trump administration is going about it is making it look like we are taking away choice from families, when the reality is that families are asking for more affordable childcare so they have more choice, right, in how they build their lives and how they set up, how they work, how they go to school, what time they're able to be home. And the more that we're able to put in policies and linked policies like paid family and medical leave and paid sick days, the better off parents are going to be and the more real choice that they will have to decide where they're going to be. And it only takes one day of lost childcare to lose your job at this point in this country. So the Trump administration, by attacking childcare in the way that it is and politicizing it, is really forcing parents out of a choice.
0: And out of jobs.
1: Out of jobs and into positions that no child should have to be subjected to. No parent should have to make a choice between food on the table or paying rent. And if you lose your job and you lose your income, you're forced into these really terrible situations that could be entirely avoided if you were not wreaking havoc on policies that really mean something to American families.
0: So what can people do? We don't have a lot of time left and we need a lot of action. What can people do right now to help protect childcare and stop this disaster?
1: Absolutely. Call your congressional representatives, share your stories, talk to your friends and your neighbors about what is happening, what childcare means to you. Have them share their stories, whether that's with each other in communities. We need people talking about this. Talk to the media. Call your member of Congress. Call your state representatives. Tell them why it matters to have access to childcare funds and that the federal government needs to step back into its duties and unfreeze these funds immediately and get back to the work of governing and doing the work of the people.
0: Listen to Lauren.
1: Stay hopeful. We can win this. We will win this. There are more of us than there are of them. And the more that we use our voices together, the better off we're all going to be.
0: Thank you. Thank you.
1: Thank you.
0: Well, that's it for our show today. Thanks so much for tuning in as we tackle the top topics facing our nation in a way that requires the most boring disclaimer in the history of the planet Earth. Here goes. Views expressed on this show are those of the individual speakers and should not be attributed to Moms Rising, to this station, or to any news or social media service that may disseminate a recording of this show to the public or to any segment of the public. Boom! We'll catch you next week.

0: you know, you show a lot of promise. And my concern is that I don't know where to book you. You're not a stand-up, and your act doesn't exactly translate itself to film, so help me. Where do you see yourself?
1: Well, I've always wanted to play Carnegie Hall.
0: You're insane. But you might also be brilliant.

Yes. Man, am I ripping this evening? Yeah. Up the lazy river.

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Coming up next on Cal's Community Radio, You Are Here. I'm your host, Heather Perkins. Today's edition of You Are Here, I'm calling it Legends I Have Met. So in my travels through life, I've met so many talented musicians, and it's amazing to me, the wealth of creativity around me. And I'm sure that you have a lot of amazing people in your world as well. So this is a salute to all those amazing people. That's the theme, Legends I've Met. So pull up a chair and get ready, because you are here, and I'm glad that you are.

You're listening to You Are Here on Cows Radio. I'm your host, Heather Perkins, and this month's theme is legends that I've actually met. So starting off that first block was Boombox from Boy Eats Drum Machine. That's John Ragel, who I met, I think, at some electronic music show at, you know, years ago. That's from his Boombox CD from 2008. Then Bring On the Supernatural, that's by Irene Espiritu, and that was a really cool project. She, during lockdown, you know, musicians couldn't really play out, so she did a project called Our Song Plus Your 10 Words and got prompt words from a lot of other artists and then wrote songs based on those prompts. And then that was produced into an album in 2022. So Bring On the Supernatural by Irene Espiritu. I used to work with her in San Francisco. Amazing singer, just a great person. And we've been back in touch the last few weeks, so that's been really cool. Then The Potential Urge by Leah Hinchcliffe. Leah and I were in many bands together. We go way back, and she's amazing. She composed and produced The Potential Urge and also played bass with Gus Slater on tenor sax, Matt Tabor on keys, Levi's Dragula on trumpet, Dave Muldoon on drums, and Chance Hayden on guitar. Then Nervous in Suburbia from the Crazy Eights. I went to high school with their saxophone player, Dan Schaffler. That's from their LP Nervous in Suburbia, 1985. Then Lost Boy by The Happening, a band that played around a lot about 15 years ago in Portland from their album Piranha. I knew M. Brownlow, I don't even remember how, but it, you know, you run into musicians when you're a musician, and she's a musician, and that was a really fun record. Then She's Amazing by Team Dresch, personal best CD, 1994. I know a couple members of the band. I feel like I'm name dropping. I am name dropping. That's the whole point of the show. They're a seminal Riot Girl, a queer band based in Portland for the most part. Really amazing. And they've been reforming and playing out a lot again. So that's cool. Try to catch them if you can. And then Sunrise, a Spectacle from Paradise Island. Lines Are Infinitely Fine, an LP from 2003. I don't remember exactly how I met Jenny Hoyston, but that's the person I know. Anyway, name dropping, that is the name of the game. I should just call this the name dropping show. So here's some more songs by people I've actually met. Name dropping like crazy. I'm just going to embrace it. Thanks for being here.

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I'm your host, Heather Perkins. Starting off that last block, Rosalia, I'm obsessed with this song, by Amanda Ruth Clemens from the One More Day CD, 2026. Just had a CD release party here in Portland a few weeks ago. It was amazing. Then She Is a Titan by The Crabs from 1991, a single put out by K Records. I met The Crabs in Eugene in 1991. Then Lover Boy by Virginia Cohen, an old friend of mine. We go way back to Eugene also. From her All You Can Ask CD that came out in 2022. We've done shows together. That's how I met her. We did a benefit together, gosh, back in the 90s. And then Wild Ride by The Cabin Project. Fantastic musicians here in Portland. I know them pretty well. They're amazing. I've been to a ton of their shows. That's a digital single that came out in 2024. Then You Anniversary by Lindsay Fuller from You Anniversary, a digital release that came out in 2012. Then Grind by Natasha Kamito featuring Tunde Adebempi. That's from her CD that came out in 2015 called Inevitable. And I met Natasha when she played a show that I put on, Electro Gals, in 2010, I want to say. Fantastic musician, does all the music, all the instruments, and amazing powerhouse singer. And then Dog by Watts Baldhead, featuring Kevin Diamond and Peggy Martinez. That's a single that came out in 1986. Gosh, I've met some really amazing folks in my life, and some of them are the musicians that you heard today. Thanks for listening to You Are Here. My name's Heather Perkins, and you can find me online at waterdogstudio.com. 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We'll be back next month. Hope to see you then. 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
3: I'm tired.
2: Sono stanco.
3: I never have a moment.
2: Sono stanco.
3: To enjoy myself.
2: Per divertirmi.
3: But I'm not complaining.
4: Ma non mi lamento.
2: Sono stanco.
3: But at least you have a good job. But I'm not complaining.
1: Does this sound like your
2: giornata tipica?
3: I eat breakfast at 8.
4: Faccio colazione alle 8.
2: Sono stanco.
3: Then I get dressed.
4: Poi mi vesto.
3: And I go to work.
4: E vado al lavoro.
3: But I'm not complaining.
4: Ma non mi lamento.
3: I work in the office all day.
4: Lavoro in ufficio tutto il giorno.
3: But I'm not complaining. Sometimes I feel stressed.
4: A volte mi sento stressato.
3: But I'm not complaining.
4: Ma non mi lamento.
3: In the evenings, I relax with friends.
4: La sera mi riposo con gli amici.
3: But I'm not complaining.
4: Ma non mi lamento.
3: Then I get dressed.
4: Poi mi vesto.
3: But I'm not complaining.
4: Ma non mi lamento.
5: Very inspiring, actually. That's from the Electronic Cottage Split CD number 12. Jen Ken Montgomery, quite legendary underground artist from the cassette culture movement, with a new release, the track I'm Not Complaining. I'm not complaining. It's very inspiring, actually. Lord Glitter's Magic Music Box International produced for Cows with a true counter culture. Let's keep on with the band from New York. They are around since, about 20 years, actually, I think. That's Life in a Blender. The new CD Satsuma comes with a great booklet, or it is a booklet with CD. And this is The Ocean is a Black and Rolling Tongue. Life in the Blender.

And this is from Germany, Deep Imagination, the new CD, The Silent Celebration. Some people have compared that with well-known names. To me, it's a totally unique universe, the universe of Deep Imagination, the new CD, My Silent Celebration. And we listen to the track Longing for Peace. And next is an incredible project from Fruits de Mer Records from Great Britain. Australasia and Friends, a lockdown project, a 6-CD box entitled The Darkest Voyage. And it's, space music at its best. The Darkest Voyage, 6-CD box released by Fruits de Mer Records, Australasia. And friends.

0: In the underground since ages, Simon Felton from Great Britain. His new CD, The Cost of Living, is simply fresh. And we just heard Drowned in Sound, Simon Felton. Known musician Kevin Godley of Tennessee and Godley and Cream made a call to his fans to send basic tracks. And that's the new CD, his new CD, entitled Muscle Factory. And that's the great Expecting a Message, Kevin Godley.
1: I'm expecting.

The incredible Anton Barbeau with a new double CD, Man Bird. We heard Memory Tone. Anton Barbeau, great, great, great. And next is another triple LP set by Fruits de Mer Records with classic krautrock revisited. And if you're a real fresh one here is The Arthur Park. The original track was by Ken Moonshake. That's Shake. The Arthur Park.

0: The fog was so thick that Dana could barely see the path ahead. Everything was still, save for a few animal sounds. Her migraine seemed to be subsiding, and she began to try and think clearly. Her friends? Where? It was then that she realized she was alone. She glanced around and sped up to a trot along the trail she found herself on, hoping they were just ahead. A moment of pure terror filled her heart, beating faster as she ran. As she passed a stump, she heard two voices, and the panic faded. In a moment, she caught up with Jim and her boyfriend, Michael.
1: Pretty sure we aren't. The campsite is quite a way down the trail, Michael said.
0: Spoken like someone leading fresh victims to the monster's lair. That's not funny, Jim, Dana called out to them. They paused and turned to see her quickly moving up the path. This world is full of more strange monsters than you can imagine, she said quietly. Jim raised his eyebrows as he leered at Dana in the dark. I've got a very healthy imagination. How soon till we get to the camp? It shouldn't be too much longer now. Jim perked up and turned his head slightly. That sounded like Margaret. Come on. Jim was in motion, down the path. Michael grabbed Dana's hand, and they picked up the pace. The voice continued, disconnected from a body, somewhere beyond their vision. Soon, a series of other voices came to them, all yelling things like, We're coming! And, Where are you? All the voices seemed to be echoing in a variety of directions, none of which seemed to be from the trail ahead. Dana tugged on Michael's arm, and he stopped. What is it? He asked. Dana concentrated and could hear talking, this time coming from somewhere off the path. This time she grabbed Michael's hand and ran after the voices. What? Hey, where are we going? Michael asked. In a few moments, there was a dim light up ahead. Then, the faintest outlines of four people came to them in the light, standing in a small clearing.
1: About, we need to stick together if we want to find...
0: Shut up, Ian. And with a hand movement, Charles motioned to the others, too. He cleared his throat and said, Who is it? Your mother, lame brain, Dana called out. In a moment, the two parties were united. Wendy did a double take and asked, Where's Jim? Michael glanced around. Where's Margaret? There was a pause that seemed to go on and on. Charles finally said, If it's this quiet, probably making out. It was just enough to let the tension out of the moment, and everyone laughed. There was another lull, and Michael used the opportunity to ask, Let me guess, you can't find the campsite. Everyone turned to Ian, who looked at his feet, sheepishly. Dana shook her head. You guys are pathetic. The camp is just up the trail a ways. We haven't even gotten there yet. Come on, Dana. Let's just chill, Michael said. We'll get back to the camp. We'll all be drunk before... Michael stopped talking suddenly and was staring off into the woods. Wendy turned to follow his gaze. What is that? She asked. A small but faint light bobbed deep in the foggy forest tonight, very high in the sky, as if being carried by someone on a pole or on top of something. Michael started off towards the light. I think we just found Margaret. Or Jim. Or, hopefully, fully clothed versions of both. In a moment, the entire crew was following, with Dana bringing up the rear, shaking her head the entire time. Something was wrong. They were now well off the trail, and getting further away from anything she recognized. The trees began to thin, and then the bushes gave way to a clearing, through which they could see a very massive farmhouse that was set back into the forest beyond, in such a way that the bushes and trees seemed to envelop it. Up on the second floor, in one of the windows, a dim light moved around, the source of the small, faint light they'd seen before. Ian was the first to see him, and called out when we were close enough. Hey, Porridge Head! Where's Margaret, you numbskull? But the usually mischievous Jim did not answer. Dana stopped in her tracks when she noticed. It wasn't long before the entire group, one by one, realized what they were seeing, too. Jim was frozen in his tracks by the sight of Margaret, seated in a chair in a window in the farmhouse, her lifeless body drained of blood from a variety of incisions all over it.
2: And that was a track from May the Circle Be Unbroken by mini-mutations. That's another, well, interesting and adventurous, although it's electronic cottage splicities that always present two interesting underground artists. And that's from the EC Split City number 4. We heard the story, The Campsite. And this is another quite adventurous track from the CD Sector 9. CD is entitled 7026. And Sector 9, yes, we will listen to the track number 9. Enjoy and fly away. Shackle.

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0: I'll be

Sector 9, and yes, we listened to number 9. And that's cheerio and bye-bye, your slot litter. Lot Litter's Magic Music Box International, produced for cows. 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And I'm leaving with a track from the new Senses of Hallucinations CD, Mock Honesty. It actually may be a re-release. However, it's newly released on Falling A Records. Senses of Hallucinations from Great Britain, Mock Honesty, and that's the title track. Bye! Your Slort Litter.

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0: 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And we've got it for you each morning at 5 a.m. Pacific here on COWS. 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
2: Ba-ba-ba-ba. Let me start fresh, shall we? What kind of a show could this be on the radio? 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
3: 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Your continued patronage is very, very welcome.
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1: 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What's going on here?
0: We're having a party, boy.
2: Come on in, darling. 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
1: Invited? What do you mean invited? This is my pad. Who are all these people?
0: These are my people.
2: Mingle, darling. 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
1: Good evening, miss. 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What's your name?
2: Laura!

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bucket of paint, fell on her head. 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They ran to her. She opened her eyes. She just had paid.

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She said, "Oh, tell me, what can I do?"

we interrupt this program for a tornado warning. A tornado warning is in effect for Oakland and Macomb counties in Michigan and for boaters on Lake St. Clair. A funnel cloud was sighted by Milford Police near Milford in western Oakland County about 17 minutes ago at 11:30 and is moving toward the southeast. This is a tornado warning.

there, folks. This is Kitschy Mama. You are listening to The Mess Around. Thank you for tuning in. We're here playing some wacky old records for you, as usual. And we began the show with Rockin' Bradley with Lookout on Fire Records from 1959. Then we had the Bo Bremels and their hit, Just a Little, on Autumn Records from 1965. We had a great instrumental by Freddie and the Heartaches with Womp Womp on Scott Records out of Florida from 1959. And Bald Headed Baby by Buddy Sharp and the Shakers on Phoebe Records from 1958. We had a cut by the Beach Boys doing Papa Ooh Mow Mow on Capitol from 1966. And Dale Hawkins with Tornado on Checker Records from 1958. Just now we had the Individuals doing I Want Love on Raven Records from 1967. Thanks for tuning in. Next up, I've got the Bronzettes with Hotspot on Parkway Records right here on The Mess Around.

coming! The Knickerbockers! The most versatile group in the nation, direct from where the action is, the Knickerbockers, this Thursday night at the Lakeland Civic Center. Also, Florida's newest sensational show band, the Intasers, the Gatekeepers, and the Gomads. This big show and dance this Thursday night at the beautiful Lakeland Civic Center, sponsored by the Centaurs. Another Roy Sanchez production, this Thursday night, the Knickerbockers! Tomorrow night, now, yours truly, Charlie Brown, going to venture out to Lakeland Town to host that whole big grand affair. Knickerbockers happening in Lakeland tomorrow night.

on the market, but there's a good reason to get Buzzcos instead of the rest. 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

0: Through history's pages, down through the ages, the man with a beard was a king. Ah, but the opposite sex on beards put a hex, you know, to be clean-shaven and smooth. That's the thing now. So, cat, get ready, get set for the blow. Get rid of that wailing beard. You're a drag, you're not neat, you're missing a beat. And that goatee, it's gotta go, like, gotta go. Like Delilah took Samson, like Caesar took Gaul, like the wolf came down on the pigs. You gotta dig the rules of the gig, and that goatee, it just gotta go, that's all, gotta go. Many a chick whose heart madly flips when a bearded man catches her eye says she'll never surrender her skin soft and tender to the caress of a goat-bearded guy. So give up that adornment on which so much time spent. Go on, concede, surrender, Romeo. Give that beard the brush off. Man, to a barber quick rush off. Cause that goatee, like it's gotta go. Got to go, that is. Man, it's weird. Way too much. It's playing left field. Goatee. Can't stay. So what's it gonna do? It's gotta go. It's gonna wail way out. That's what it's gonna do. Way out.
1: Ah, now here's something you'll like.

Hey there, gang. This is Kitschy Mama. You're listening to The Mess Around. Thank you for tuning in. In that second set, we began with the Bronzettes with Hotspot on Parkway Records from 1964. They made a classic hit by the Knickerbockers with Lies. We had Do the Strum by Jerry Harlow off of Joe Meek's T-Chest Tapes compilation, Do the Strum. Great one there. With Janice Martin with Good Love, another great one on RCA Victor from 1958, and Sweet Pea by Gregory Howard on Camp Records from 1963. We had a wacky one by WNBC New York DJ Dick Summer. The Goatees Gotta Go on KW Records out of Indiana from 1959. Just now we had a cutie by The Mellows featuring Lillian Lee with You've Gone on Candlelight Records from 1956. Thanks for tuning in. Next up, we've got the stars of the show with Great Googly Moo, The Spaniels, on VJ Records from 1958, right here on The Mess Around.

0: think you're miserable from listening?
1: This happened. Not only do I have to read these jokes that they send in, but I got relatives that want to get on the show. They say, you're a big man. You're putting on a whole show. You're the producer and all. Get us on the show. Well, I'm fed up, friends. I got them all here, my relatives, and they're coming out one by one. And they're going to do whatever they have to do to entertain you. First, I'd like to introduce a cousin of mine from Norfolk, Virginia. 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
1: From the way you've got me heaving, I'm darn glad to see you leaving. 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Since the day you popped the question, I've had acid indigestion, for I found that I was underneath your thumb. 1 week after we were married, I was wishing I was buried when I saw you were a dirty, lousy bum. When I look at you, I feel as if a lizard is inside of me and gnawing on my gizzard. All my love would have been truer, but your breath smelled like a sewer. When you married me, you played a dirty trick. 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So I'm puking my heart out over you. You should see my complexion turning blue. Oh, my heart ain't all a quiver, but you sure upset my liver, and I'm puking my heart out over you.
2: Thank you ever so much for being with us. Have a good night, and we'll see you again next week. Bye, everybody. So long.

Hey there, gang. This is Kitschy Mama. You've been listening to The Mess Around. Thanks so much for tuning in today. In that last and final set, we began with the stars of the show, The Spaniels, with Great Googly Moo on VJ Records from 1958. We had The Grr Mambo by Linda Hayes on Hollywood Records from 1954. And The Chancellors with I Know a Girl, a good old acetate, on Regent Sound Studio Recordings from New York City. We had I Regret That, translated by Hana Hajime, and the Crazy Cats out of Japan on Toshiba Records from 1965, and good old Eddie Bo with Tell It Like It Is on Rick Records out of New Orleans from 1960. We had Puking My Heart Out Over You by the Funny Boners on Joker Records out of Hollywood. And just now we had Nobody and Do the Dog Like I Do by Sebastian and the House Rockers on Colt 45 Records from 1963. If you like what you heard, tune in same time, same place. And if you want to hear The Mess Around again or see the playlist, all the shows are archived over at Mixcloud at Kitschy Mama Radio. And if you need some more, you can find me all over social media where I'm sharing more radio records and crap all week long. My background music today is Rockin' Crickets by the Rockin' Rebels on Swan Records from 1963. I'm going to leave you with one last song today, some Great Gal Group Mush by the Butterflies with I Wonder on Redbird Records from 1965. Thanks for listening, folks, and we'll see you next week. Adios!

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2: Welcome, friends and music lovers, to this week's edition of In the Groove, Jazz and Beyond. My name is Ken Laster. Thank you for joining me today. We've got a great show ahead of us. We're going to feature some new music by Emmett Cohn and Chris Potter. We're going to do a Michael Brecker feature and an extended John Coltrane piece. So let's begin with Emmett Cohn from a brand new album entitled Universal Truth. This album has some Miles Davis and John Coltrane covers as well as a three-part suite. We're going to hear one of those John Coltrane covers to begin the show. This track finds Emmett Cohn on piano, Joe Farnsworth on drums, Yasushi Nakamura on bass, Jeremy Pelt on trumpet, and both George Coleman and Tavon Pennicott on tenor saxophone. This is Emmett Cohn and his interpretation of Blue Train

Ah, yes, that is something from a fine new album by Chris Potter, great tenor saxophone player. The name of his latest release, Alive with Ghosts Today. We heard an original composition, Sister Annie. And that album has a very interesting sound with some different instrumentation. This one has Chris Potter on tenor and soprano saxophones, Bill Frisell on guitar, Bernice Travis on bass, Nate Smith on drums, Raina Moore on clarinet, Zechariah L. Magerbell on trombone, and Sarah Caswell on violin. It's a very interesting album, and I would definitely recommend looking that one up. Chris Potter, Alive with Ghosts Today. And we started the show with Emmett Cohn, a great piano player that has a deep appreciation for the jazz masters of the past. And on this one, he covered the John Coltrane classic, Blue Train. Up next, we're going to get into a little Michael Brecker set. We're going to begin with Michael Brecker's debut album, self-titled. The name of the track we're going to hear is Nothing Personal. And this is a spectacular quintet with Michael Brecker on tenor saxophone, Jack DeJohnette on drums, Charlie Hayden on bass, Kenny Kirkland on piano, and Pat Metheny on guitar. Let's listen to Michael Brecker's Nothing Personal from his 1987 release, Michael Brecker.

A couple great tunes from Michael Brecker from two of my favorite Brecker albums. The last one you heard from Tales of the Hudson. We heard African Skies, an original composition. That album is a 1996 release. We have Michael Brecker on tenor saxophone, McCoy Tyner joining Michael Brecker on piano, Pat Metheny on guitar, Dave Holland on bass, Jack DeJohnette on drums, and Don Elias on percussion. A great album. If there's one Michael Brecker album you want to listen to, this would be the one, Tales from the Hudson. And we began that set with Michael Brecker's debut album, a 1987 release, self-titled. The album is called Michael Brecker. And we heard Nothing Personal. We're going to continue on with another track that also features Michael Brecker along with other great jazz artists like Herbie Hancock and Roy Hargrove. I heard this arrangement at a local jam session here in San Diego, California, by some local musicians. And when they called out the tune, they mentioned the arrangement was from this album. The album's called New Directions in Music, and it was recorded live at Massey Hall in 2002. It contains this mashup of classic music from Miles Davis and John Coltrane. It begins with the bass solo, or an interpretation of the bass solo from Miles Davis's So What from the Kind of Blue album, and a really cool version of John Coltrane's Impressions. So we're going to hear that now. It's a nearly 13-minute track. Let's listen to Herbie Hancock, Michael Brecker, and Roy Hargrove with So What and Impressions.

a mashup of the classic compositions by Miles Davis and John Coltrane, So What? And Impressions. That's from an album that is credited to Herbie Hancock, Michael Brecker, and Roy Hargrove. The complete personnel on that is Herbie Hancock on piano, Michael Brecker on tenor saxophone, Roy Hargrove on trumpet, John Patitucci on bass, and Brian Blade on drums. And you are listening to In the Groove, Jazz and Beyond. My name's Ken Laster. You can hear us over the airwaves in southern New England at WWUH 91.3 FM coming out of West Hartford, Connecticut and the University of Hartford. 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Thank you for listening, folks. We're going to finish today's show with another extended piece. This from a John Coltrane album called Transition. And this album was released posthumously in 1970 after John Coltrane's death. But it was recorded in May of 1965. And it is indeed a transition album, being somewhat of a bridge between the classic quartet recordings like A Love Supreme and the more experimental avant-garde works of John Coltrane in his last years. We're going to hear the title track from this album, Transition, over 15 minutes long. This one features the great John Coltrane Quartet, Coltrane on tenor saxophone, McCoy Tyner on piano, Jimmy Garrison on bass, and Elvin Jones on drums. Let's listen to Transition. Thank you for listening, folks. Come back next week for another edition of In the Groove, Jazz and Beyond.

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3: Hey, everybody. Welcome to another episode of Tectonic. My name is Mark Hurst. I'll be your host for the next hour. Nice to have you with me. Thanks for joining. Today, we're talking about a really important and timely topic. It's in the news a lot, especially the tech news. And I'm sorry to say that this is going to affect everybody at some point. I'm talking about data centers. Data centers, including AI data centers, are spreading all over the country, all over the world. They are drawing down power and water. They're polluting the air. They're polluting the sound levels in neighborhoods and communities all over. And there is a popular backlash brewing to data centers. That's the good news. And I came across an essay written by Dave Karp, who I have read and followed for years, that I thought expressed an interesting angle on the data center backlash, in which he says the populist backlash, which I support, against data centers could be the catalyst for much bigger changes in the tech economy, in the big tech dominated economy. And so I thought, why don't we talk with Dave and learn more about what he's thinking and what he wrote in that article. If you want a link to this essay and to Dave's work, you can find it on the Tectonic website, which is at tectonic.fm. That's T-E-C-H tonic.fm. And just click the episode link for the Dave Karp episode. Just a note, it's pronounced Karp, like the fish, but it's spelled K-A-R-P-F. So there's a silent F on the end. So you'll see that on the Tectonic website, and there's a bunch of resources. And you'll hear in the interview, Dave mentions a book and a movie and a couple of other things. They're all linked from that episode page. Let's go ahead now and listen to my interview with Dave Karp here on Tectonic. Dave Karp, welcome to Tectonic.
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3: You're an internet politics professor at George Washington University, and you write an email newsletter commenting on tech news that I've read and enjoyed for years. What prompted me to reach out finally was a recent column, this is from May 28, 2026, called The Data Center Bank Shot, in which you're covering the opposition building nationally to data centers. You start the essay by setting some context, which is that you see the current AI build-out as a bubble. You write, quote, "The single best thing that could happen to the AI industry right now is for the current finance bubble to pop. The sooner the bubble pops, the better." Okay, let's stop there for the moment. I'm old enough, Dave, to have lived through two major bubbles popping, one the dot-com crash of 2000, and the other, of course, in 2008. What are some signs you're seeing that we're in a bubble right now because of AI? And how does all this compare to the dot-com and housing bubbles?
4: So there's a lot of signs. The first thing that a lot of people will look to is price-to-earnings ratios of companies, right? So during the dot-com bubble, right up until it popped, the price to earnings ratios were usually around 50. And that means like 50 to one. So that's like the value of the company is based on some sort of an expectation that in the future it will make 50 times what it's making now. And that was considered high, right? That was, you know, you attach dot-com to something and suddenly it's worth more money. That was the story of the 90s. And that lasted for a few years. And by 1999, it seemed like it would go on for forever. And then at some point it didn't. and about $5 trillion of nominal value disappears over the course of a few months. San Francisco empties out. After that's all done, like the internet doesn't go away after that. In fact, there's an argument because part of the dot-com bubble, you of course remember this, but your listeners might not, part of that was broadband, right? So there's this belief that Moore's law, which is you can double the number of transistors on a chip, and that starts in the, you know, at 50s and it goes through 2010-ish. Some people say it's still going, but there's a belief in the 90s that you would have Moore's law, but for broadband. And that doesn't work because it's actually really expensive to build out broadband. You got to like drill holes and you got to put fiber optics under there. So all these companies were spending a lot on broadband and investors were like, oh yeah, this will totally pay off. And then they realized it didn't. And so those companies went bankrupt. And then you were able to sell the broadband for pennies on the dollar. That meant that even after the crash, there was still a bunch of technology there they could use. So we had really cheap fiber throughout the aughts because it got built out and then we had the bankruptcies. So one of the ways that we know there's a bubble is just the, you know, the price to earnings ratios are ridiculous now. Like they're in the hundreds, sometimes the thousands. A game that I play when I'm having trouble writing and want to distract myself is I will look up like Tesla's or Palantir's price to earnings ratio. And it's just absurd. And you even have Sam Altman and other people who believe that AI is absolutely the future, occasionally admitting like, okay, yeah, it's a bubble, because you got four people who like, create another company when they leave OpenAI, and it's treated as it's valued as a multi-billion dollar company, even though they don't have a product yet, right? Like that's a bubble. We all know it's a bubble. I have an older essay that I referenced in the piece called It's Giving Enron, because the point that I was trying to make is when we talk about the dot-com bubble, there's at least three different stories you could tell there. And depending on which story we're telling here, that tells us a bit what comes next, right? So one of the stories of the dot-com crash was the pets.com story, where you have lots of companies that are overvalued by the stock market, they're overvalued by early investors, that works until it doesn't, and then all that paper wealth goes away. And when Sam Altman says, like, yeah, we're in a bubble, what he means is, like, OpenAI is perfect, of course. OpenAI is, like, the Amazon of this stuff. But there will be other companies that, you know, they got no business model, they're overvalued, so that'll go away. So that's one story. Another story is the broadband story. So that is, like the math doesn't math on the build out of this stuff. That's the part that when we talk about data centers is, I think, most obviously analogous, right? They're spending a lot of money building data centers. Maybe all of that money will pay off for one company, not for all those companies. Like that math does not math. And that points us to a belief that there will probably be a financial crash, but then afterwards, you know, it gets sold off for pennies on the dollar. And then some companies will offer you generative AI products that you might be able to use. And then the third story is the Enron story, which is like wizardly financial machinations that after the fact turn out to be really, really illegal. And I got to tell you, I read The Smartest Guys in the Room, which is the book about the Enron story, like what happened there. Read that just a couple months ago. The number of things that they were quietly and illegally doing in order to like boost the value of the company. Like their CFO created a separate company that could take the other side of deals. And I was reading that, I was just like, oh, I've seen reporting that Sam Altman is doing exactly that really publicly. So it might not be illegal anymore since he's being public about it. But like the entire thing is kind of giving Enron because of just all the ways that this financial bubble around OpenAI, around AI and OpenAI in particular, has a bunch of companies doing these circular deals. Wall Street Journal's reported on this that like, you know, like NVIDIA is giving $500 million to a company that then turns around and buys $500 million of chips from NVIDIA. That gets reported as $1 billion of activity, even though like $0 changed hands. So there's also that story in there, which is clearly propping this up. You know, the dot-com crash, that was only $5 trillion, which is, you know, that's a lot, but $5 trillion of notional wealth. At this point, the overall stock market, I think Paul Krugman keeps on saying that the stock market is like seven NVIDIAs in a trench coat. So if this thing pops, it's maybe not 2008 yet, but it's getting close. And if it keeps on inflating for longer, then we're talking about larger than the great financial crisis. So it is in the best interest of everybody for this thing to pop earlier rather than later.
2: But of course, no one can say when it's going to pop.
4: Yep.
2: In your essay, you mentioned that famous saying, the market can remain irrational longer than you can remain solvent. Mm-hmm. And that's a problem, right? I know that people have been talking about the inflated PE ratio of Tesla mm-hmm. for years, thinking there's no way that Tesla can keep going up because there's nothing behind it except the story. Actually, I had the authors of Muskism Quinn Slobodian and Ben Tarnoff on, and we were talking about that, that it's just this fabulism, the storytelling inflates Elon's stock price, and we could probably apply that to the larger AI industry, right?
4: Yeah, I love that term, financial fabulism, they have in the book. And yeah, part of their idea in Muskism is that Elon Musk is demonstrating a way to do capitalism that other people then follow. Yeah, I mean, anytime I look too close at Tesla, it's like staring at the sun, because not only do the numbers not make sense, but the longer it goes on, the less sense it makes, right? Like every quarter they report, yeah, we didn't make our earnings. We're not selling anywhere near as many cars as we thought, but maybe someday we'll do personalized robots. We think that's worth all the money that exists and a little more. And then the next day the price goes, like, the price shouldn't go up like that. I'm not an economist, but I did take Econ 101, and like that doesn't make any sense. It's irrational, and that can't go on for forever, but that never means that today is the day that it will start making sense. So yeah, I would certainly say, like, 6 months ago, everyone was agreeing AI is a bubble, and then Claude Code came out. And so now a lot of the journalists who were on the fence were like, maybe it's not a bubble because look, we're back in it. It didn't pop. That's kind of like saying, oh, Tesla isn't a meme stock because it keeps on being so overvalued. And again, if you look at the history of this stuff, if you go back, there's a great book by John Cassidy called .con, like dot con. He was the finance reporter for The New Yorker back in those days. And what he pointed out is, like, the first couple of years of the .com crash, everybody covering it was like, this clearly can't last. You know, Alan Greenspan is coming out saying the tongue of the irrational exuberance of the market. Like, they were all expecting that eventually the floor is going to drop. And then, like, by year three, year four, since it keeps on not dropping, then what editors and readers are asking of journalists is, okay, explain why this is going to go on for forever, because it keeps going on longer than you think it would. And so journalists start to tell that story. And then once it finally crashes, and nobody knew that pets.com would be the moment, like, that only made sense in retrospect. But once it crashes, then everyone says, like, oh, well, the signs were there all along. Like, all of that is just playing out at larger scale now with AI. But again, so this gets us to data centers, because the question, if you look at this stuff and it boggles your mind, but you also say, all of this is clearly really bad. Like, even if you happen to like Claude Code, finance, like, as a finance tool and as like a macroeconomic thing, this seems bad, right? Like, I would like to be able to retire someday and I have money in index funds. So it'll be bad if the entire stock market index craters because of this stuff. I hope that doesn't happen. And so then the question becomes, how might we bring that about earlier rather than later? And that brought me over to the data centers, because the other conversation that I saw happening a lot, there's a really good writer, David Wallace Wells, who writes for New York Times, was raising, I think, some otherwise fair questions about, like, hey, why are people fighting against data center placement when the problems that they have with AI are much broader than that and different than that, right? Like, one issue with AI is, where are we putting these data centers? Because they take up a lot of energy, that, you know, they produce a bunch of waste. They produce, you know, like, they're not great for a community. But, like, fighting over where, like, which community are we going to put them in is a sub issue compared to the broader issues of, what is this doing to democracy? What is this doing to the economy? What's it doing to our politics? What's it doing to our kids? And so he was saying, like, why aren't you fighting over that? And I was trying to lift up both that you fight against data center placement because that's kind of the only venue that you can fight. Like, the only people who are willing to listen to a public that is mad about the AI future are local elected officials who are holding zoning board hearings. So you go where you'll be listened to. But the other thing I was trying to sort of draw a line to is, this isn't just a fight over where will the data centers be placed. This also is a fight that creates friction, because the current AI boom is burning so much cash. It is such a cash furnace, and it relies so much on maintaining investor confidence that a radically different future is just about to arrive the next quarter, that if you create a bunch of friction, that hopefully can cause a bubble pop. I mean, I'm not sure that it will, but that's kind of the best tool that we have for this broader project.
2: Yeah, and you mentioned that past bubble pops have been catalyzed by investigative journalists or researchers who raised the alarm, and then that was picked up by the media. But now we have a very different media environment. You're right.
4: Yep. Yeah. I mean, we have had people sounding the alarm about how the finance is not making sense. They're both independent journalists and writers. Also, again, like the Wall Street Journal did a whole thing on circular financing. The famous short seller who took the other side of the housing bubble has come out saying this is also a bubble. And that prompts brief headlines, but we have a fractured media environment, and it's a fractured media environment in which a handful of tech billionaires have bought up all of the different platforms, right? Like, the Washington Post isn't really going to cover this stuff because they fired most of their tech journalists because Jeff Bezos has an interest, right? Like, Elon Musk has a clear interest in deciding what's algorithmically going to get boosted. All of these major, like all of these major platforms, you know, CBS, soon to be CNN, are now owned by a handful of guys whose wealth is tied up in this bubble. And they have an ideology, which means that when the alarm gets sounded, that sound doesn't resonate in nearly the same way. So we're going to need some other tools.
2: So hopefully the local opposition to data centers can and will be the catalyst that finally begins this collapse of the house of cards. And again, as you're saying, you're not delighting in this as a collapse, but you're hoping for it to happen earlier rather than later, because the longer we put it off, the worse the pain is going to be when it finally happens.
4: Yeah, it's the logic of a controlled burn, right? Like, forest fires aren't great. And also, the thing that you want for healthy forests is early small fires, because if you don't have those, then when a fire comes, it wipes out everything, right? Like, once you know it's a bubble, we would rather a dot-com crash style bubble than a 2008 great financial crisis bubble. Like, I'd prefer not to have either of them, but that's not in the cards. So if we're picking the size of the bubble, you want a controlled burn. You want it to go earlier.

0: And we're back. If you are just tuning in, you're listening to Tectonic. My name is Mark Hurst. I'm your host. We are about halfway through my interview with Dave Karp, who wrote a really interesting essay on the AI bubble and the popular backlash that's been brewing around data centers. I didn't say at the top of the show, and I should have, the name of that column is The Data Center Bank Shot. We mentioned it in the interview, but you can find that essay or a link to that essay on the Tectonic website, which is at tectonic.fm, tectonic.fm. There's a bunch of other links too. You heard that Dave is going through a bunch of recommendations. His Enron article is linked there. The Smartest Guys in the Room, that book.com is all there. And we've got some more coming in the second half of the interview. Why don't we go ahead and listen to that? This is going to be the second half of my interview with Dave Karp on the AI bubble and the AI data center backlash, maybe leading to a pop of that bubble. And let's listen to it now here on Tectonic. Here's what you write about local opposition. People are driven to fight these data centers for a lot of reasons. Energy bills, civic power, rage at the empty, anti-human imagined future that is being foisted upon us all. They're all good reasons. This is how social movements get to work. And then you follow that up. Local resistance to data centers is the best tool available right now. And the more I think about it, the more convinced I am that it's a very good tool indeed. It has the potential to slow down the cadence of futurity, pop the finance bubble, and reset the entire public debate over how artificial intelligence is built, deployed, and regulated. All right, Dave, that's a great vision of the future. I hope that local opposition to data centers will pop the bubble and all of those great outcomes will come about. But let me just play devil's advocate since we're here. You mentioned a possible future in your earlier comments in which you said maybe one company is able to survive, but not the others. Mm-hmm. So what happens if, you know, there's local opposition to data centers, the AI bubble pops, a lot of companies go out of business, and then the rest of the power just concentrates up into, let's just pick a company. Let's say it's OpenAI. I mean, it could be Anthropic, could be Microsoft, Google, but let's say it's OpenAI. Mm-hmm. Happens to be the one winner, and now Sam Altman is a bajillionaire with even more power. It's like mm-hmm. he picked up all the power that was dispersed in the popping of the bubble. Then we're in quite a fix.
1: Potentially, but I'm going to throw in, this is fun for me because I never get to be the optimist in the room, like ever. And I would actually put an optimistic spin on this, that even in a situation where OpenAI, I would prefer OpenAI to Elon and Grok winning, but besides Elon and Grok, I would prefer anybody else. Like I deeply don't trust Sam Altman. But even in that world where everybody else flames out and they're the one left, the larger fight is over whether Silicon Valley gets to set its own rules or whether we have government get back into the role of governing. So in a world where there's a massive crash and OpenAI is the only one that survives, OpenAI doesn't get to call the shots because a government, maybe not the US government, but all the other government, all the responsible ones, are then going to say, hey, you know how you just wrecked the entire global economy when you said that this was going to produce material abundance for everybody right away? We have some more questions for you, and we're going to set some rules, and if you don't follow them, we will fine you out of existence. Right, so the broader fight here, I have a book coming out about all of this in January. It's called Vaporware Incorporated, How Silicon Valley Sells the Future to Control the Present. And that's based in, I read the back catalog of Wired magazine starting in 1993 through today to trace the stories that tech is always telling, or the tech barons are always telling, about how their technologies are going to change the world. And the narrative there is always that technology is moving so fast that government can only be a roadblock or a villain. So we just need to trust them, and then they will produce a bounteous future for everyone. And the lesson that it becomes apparent when you're reading all this stuff is like, oh, yeah, no, they're wrong. And the most important thing to understand about digital futurism is when a Sam Altman or an Elon Musk or any of those figures make a prediction about the future and that prediction doesn't come true, they don't have to give the money back. So
0: right.
1: they make these predictions to build power, to build wealth, and those gains go to them. The broad thing that we need to do is crack up that ideological project, the project of techno-optimism, that fundamentally says the bounty of technology will go great so long as you trust Silicon Valley to do all the work. And if we decide as citizens that, no, actually government should do the government things and render unto markets the few things that markets do great on their own, right? If we go back to that, then we can have the bounties of technology, but also make sure that the spoils of them and the harms from them are more fairly divided. If there's a massive crash and OpenAI walks away with everything, I still think we're better off than we are right now, because the handful of tech barons who are all in the same like signal chats with each other or WhatsApp groups, like they're in charge of the entire government. They get to decide whatever they want. They even get to tell JD Vance, hey, go yell at Europe and threaten to take away NATO if they won't let tech companies from the US do whatever they want. That's how you get the worst AI future. In a future where there's a crash, one company emerges, but everybody's looking at this crash, that company is going to be far more constrained and the government will hopefully step up and do government things again.
0: I sure hope so, Dave. I like that optimism. And
1: again, the idea that I get to be the optimist is wild. You've read my stuff for a while. I never get to play that role. It's a fun trip.
0: Well, listeners know on this show, almost anyone is going to come off as an optimist compared to how I see tech and our likely future. So, but that leaves me in the enviable position of being hopeful. I hope you're right.
1: Yeah.
0: And by the way, I didn't know about Vaporware Incorporated. That's exciting that you have a book coming out. So
1: it's coming.
0: You'll have to come back onto the show. But I just wanted to pick up on this because this I did know about. Part of your research for the book was reading the back issues of Wired magazine. I want to make sure listeners know the scope of work that you've put into this. Because when Wired first started, my career was just starting. I was just getting out of school. And I began reading, as they came out, every issue of Wired magazine, cover to cover, every story. And I kept that up for, I don't know, 2 or 3 years until, I don't know, it just started getting a little too corporate or something. And I, in hindsight, that was the run-up to the dot-com mania. But those first couple of years I felt were so weird and absurd. And it really painted a picture of networked technology as allowing for some creative technology is allowing for some creative possibilities. But that's just my memory going back however many.

0: just like they are akin to dares. Like I basically dared myself, like, what if you read all of the copies of Wired magazine chronologically? Sure, let's try it. But the big lesson for me was that the ways that we end up predicting the future wrong always fall into the same pattern. And the blinders tend to be that when we're inviting ourselves, or it's when the wired set are inviting themselves to imagine the future, they don't really think about the money, right? So like I have a line that's in the book and that I've used on the blog a few times or in the newsletter a few times, that the arc of any emerging technology bends toward money. And what I mean by that, I have been thinking about this a lot with AI over the years, right? Like when OpenAI first hit the scene, like really publicly with ChatGPT, they were inviting us to imagine what would it be like when everyone has their own personalized agent, sort of like a digital butler who does everything for you. And then actually, if you go back to like the early 90s, like before Wired, there's a movie called Hyperland. It was produced by the BBC by Douglas Adams. You can find it on YouTube. It is such a trip. I really re recommend it. But it's Douglas Adams imagining what the digital future is going to be. And he's imagining an agent. It's an actual butler who's going to give you everything that you want and you need. And he talks to like Nicholas Negroponte from the MIT Media Lab. Like that is the thing that technologists circa 1990 thought they would be building. It's the future they thought would come.
1: Can I just interject here? I was at the Media Lab in 94 and 95. That's how I started reading Wired, because Nicholas Negroponte wrote the back, as you well know, wrote the back page column for Wired. And so there were free issues every time they came out all over the Media Lab. And there was a researcher there at the time at the Media Lab who began talking about agents. Someday in the future, we're going to have autonomous agents that go out and do your shopping for you and do this and that for you. And that, Dave, was 1995. And so when 30 years later, in 2025, I started reading headlines that in our bright, shining future, we're going to have autonomous agents, I thought, gosh, we cannot come up with any new ideas, can we? We're back to the 1990s on this.
0: Well, it's, I mean, that's perfect because there's two ways that we could interpret that 90s moment. One is that they were too early. Like the idea was right, but the tech wasn't ready. And now, aha, it's finally ready. We will deliver on that promise. And that's sort of the pure optimist version. The other version, which I tend towards, is to say, well, okay, what happened next? Because instead of, like, it's not we didn't get anything, but instead of the autonomous agents, what we got were the algorithms, right? Like we got algorithmic sorting and the Facebook algorithm, the Amazon, like I talk to my students about this every semester, right? Like the Amazon algorithm is personalized to you, but it doesn't serve your interests. It serves Amazon's interest because of course it does. We live under capitalism, right? And when I think about like the technology of agents now, it ain't perfect, but it's better than it was in 94. But when we try to imagine the future, we should really think about like, if we're all going to have a digital butler, who pays the butler's salary? Because if that is a free butler for you, then it certainly is not going to serve your private interest. It's going to serve the interest of which OpenAI or whichever company is providing that to you because capitalism. And that's always left out of the digital futurism, right? When people are saying, imagine this future, they're imagining an abundant future where everything is perfect for you because they're pretending that power isn't there and they're pretending the force of money isn't there. And then when we look across history, what we see every time is, yeah, all of those were possible futures. And the way that the present diverged from them was money and power did what money and power do. They shifted so that the of all the possible futures, the one that emerged was the one that provided shareholder value for the big companies. So if you want a better future, that means that you need to bend the dial on which things are profitable, right? Like that's what government is for, that's what regulation is for. The reason why we're seeing AI, like AI right now, being really useful for harassing women and deep fake nudes is because there's a lot of clicks in that. And there's no regulators, at least in the US, who seem to give a damn. So if that's free and that's profitable, we'll get a lot of it. The way that you prevent that is by imagining regulators actually stepping up and saying, yeah, we're actually going to make digital harassment costly for the companies and expect the companies to do something about it. And they'll get really, real creative if they need to make money.
1: I'm not the first to say this, but I have said it over the years that that kind of catalyst for action in Silicon Valley is the first tech CEO who does a perp walk in handcuffs to prison. And I was

0: love. It's nothing personal. I don't wish anything ill on these individuals, but I would love to see that perp be Mark Zuckerberg or Elon Musk, mm-hmm. both of whom, and there are many others to choose from, but just looking for a great high-profile example that shows that we as a democracy are not going to tolerate child sexual abuse material being created by your grok porn machine, you're going to prison. Or we're not going to tolerate your little hate for clicks algorithm causing genocides around the world, you're going to prison. Maybe let's have both. Let's be optimistic, Dave. Two perp walks in one day. Mark and Elon both dragged off to prison.
1: They could finally do their little cage match, but inside of a jail cell, right?
0: No, that's the cage match that I would support.
1: I mean, so I think you're right. And the thing I would add there is this also goes back to wealth inequality, right? Like in the 1990s, we were talking about tech millionaires and multimillionaires. And in a couple of weeks, Elon Musk is probably going to become the world's first trillionaire. And when you reach that scale, not only do they feel like they can just buy the government, but it also means that civil penalties and fines, like that's just the price of doing business for them. And so you end up in a situation where they really behave as though laws are for little people and they don't apply to them. And I think you're right. Until there's jail time for a CEO, instead of just a fine that they can, you know, pull out of the seat cushions from the companies that don't pay taxes anymore, you know, until there's consequences that matter to them, they're just going to behave as though laws don't affect them.
0: Well, you notice that we have not heard of any startups for the last couple of years promising to diagnose disease from a single drop of blood.
1: That's true.
0: Amazing. Amazing how interest in that went down to zero.
1: I would not be surprised if in the next 3 years, the way things are going with the Trump administration, if that came back. And we already have Adam Neumann came back from WeWork and A16Z or Andreessen Horowitz was like, yeah, we'll give you another shot. Like, you know, you were a massive flame out with WeWork, but maybe you learned a lesson from it. I would not be at all surprised if they're just waiting for the right startup to take a shot at, because the money is so concentrated and so dumb that, you know, somebody's going to make that pitch. And they'll be like, oh, Elizabeth Holmes, but this time it's a dude. So we'll try it.
0: In the case of Adam Neumann, I had Elliot Brown on, who wrote a book called The Cult of We, which told the WeWork and Adam Neumann story. What I learned in that book, and we talked about it in the interview, is that Adam Neumann suffered zero consequences. Mm-hmm. I mean, yes, his personal reputation was a little bit soiled by, you know, all these allegations, but he came back fine.
1: Yeah.
0: And as you say,
1: he made money off the deal.
0: Right. With enough money, if you're on the Richie side of wealth inequality, you know, that really doesn't matter. Of course, Mark Andreessen is going to give you another chance because you mm-hmm. made money on the first one. It has nothing to do with ethics or, you know, but you put Elizabeth Holmes in prison for whatever her term is, and her business partner got put in a different prison, whatever his term is. That really puts a damper on your career prospects. The interesting question, I think, is going to be when Holmes gets out and she comes up with another idea, is Andreessen going to fund that one?
1: He absolutely will. I mean, he absolutely will. Are you kidding me? I don't do polymarket because it is too deeply unethical for me. But if I did and there was a betting market on that, I would absolutely say yes and I would make money because that... Mark Andreessen hired Daniel Penny, the guy who is only known for having murdered a guy on a subway. When he skated on the murder charges, Mark Andreessen was like, great, I know you've never worked in tech or investing or anything, but we're going to make you a general partner I think it was a general partner at Andreessen Horowitz, because I really like the cut of your murdering jib. Like, like, yeah, of course he's going to give her money for whatever her next project is. That guy doesn't learn anything.
0: Well, that reminds me of J.D. Vance and Peter Thiel saying, oh, I see you're from Appalachia. Would you like to be a venture capitalist?
1: Yeah.
0: Oh, brother. Speaking of Polymarket, mm-hmm. You wrote a piece on February 20, 2026 mm-hmm. about why you were leaving Substack. So I had read your newsletter for years that was on Substack. I don't like Substack. I don't write anything on Substack. I don't publish on Substack, but I do read if that's the only place to get good people's writing, I'll go to Substack to read it. But I was very happy to see that you were writing a piece about why you were leaving Substack. You've migrated your newsletter over to Beehive. Mm-hmm. And in this piece from February, you wrote that the last straw that finally pushed you to leave Substack was its embrace of gambling through its new partnership with Polymarket.
1: Yep.
0: But there were other reasons too. Why don't you walk us through what was happening on Substack that was causing you to want to leave even before the Polymarket thing happened?
1: Sure. So the troubles with Substack dated back to, I think it was 2023, when a few writers noticed that Substack was platforming and monetizing white nationalists. And so a number of writers co-signed a letter saying, hey, Substack, can you not? I was one of the writers who co-signed that. Substack completely bungled the response to that and kind of made it real clear, we want to be a platform for everybody. We would like everyone to be able to make money off of their writing in ways that we algorithmically juice. And yeah, that happens to include outright Nazi propagandists. And at that point, you had the first wave of writers who I really enjoy leaving Substack. I stuck around for quite a while because I didn't have monetization turned on. So it's a free newsletter and that's a free platform. And I said, like, I don't like it. And I will occasionally use my Substack to talk about Substack, but I'm going to stick around. And the last straw was really Polymarket, partially because I find it offensive that we've put gambling into all parts of the economy. And look, I used to be a poker player. It's not that I hate all gambling, but I think if you're going to play poker with me, you should know what you're getting involved in, because I'm quite good. You shouldn't run into it. You should have to enter a casino and like buy CD chips and sit down and look at me and be like, that guy probably knows what he's doing and I don't care. I'm here for fun. But it shouldn't be on an app. It shouldn't be in all of sports. It shouldn't be everywhere. And Polymarket and Kalshi are trying to put it everywhere. I think that's bad and offensive and corrosive to society. And then Substack made an announcement that they're adding new widgets to make it really as easy to add Polymarket stuff into your content. And I had just written about how a bad Polymarket was. So A, that was embarrassing. And B, like the thing that pointed me to is like the thing about Substack is their business model is essentially convince the venture capitalists, especially Andreessen Horowitz, that this is a thing that they should keep pumping money into. The finances of Substack, as far as I can tell, do not make sense because they take 10% from newsletters that monetize. But once a newsletter gets really big, they can just go to a different platform that is going to charge a flat fee and it's going to save them a lot of money. So like Substack only keeps on working because they have VC money that they can burn. And that means that they're always going to do the things that the VCs are into to sort of be the shiny object for them, right? VCs are really into Polymarket and Kalshi right now. So they stuffed some Polymarket and Kalshi in there. And it just kind of felt like, this is so gross. It is such a sign that this is just going to keep on going downhill. And also it happened to be that like I was done with the book and waiting for it to come out. So I had like for a long time, I was like, I'm not going to leave because that's a lot to do and I'm very busy. And I was like, this is so gross. And I happened to not be busy for a single month of my life. So that seemed like the time to make the move.
0: Well, as a reader, I found it quite easy. I just signed up, or maybe my email transferred over. It was seamless. And
1: yeah, migrated over. You just started getting emails from me at Beehive instead of me at Substack. Yeah.
0: Yeah, works great. Actually, I prefer it because now I don't have that little gross feeling that, ugh, this came through Substack. Okay, one last thing I want to ask you about. You're a professor at George Washington University. You write in your data center essay that people really hate the AI future right now. And later you write, I heard this from my students all semester. They use AI and they hate AI. This stuff is the future and it's a bad future and they're just kind of stuck with it. So Dave, what is the future that students are facing? What are you hearing from your students as they engage this wave of AI features and platforms just being jammed everywhere?
1: Yeah. So this is coming up in a class that I teach called The History of the Digital Future. So every week we were both reading old Wired pieces, but we were also then talking about what do those historical moments tell us about the present and where things are headed. But a thing that kept on coming up for my students, and these are students in political communication and in journalism, some of them really like Claude Code. Like some of them make use of Claude Code. They think it's nifty. And also they think that they are heading into a future like not a future in which like the AI robots will end us all, but a future in which the job prospects for them are terrible, in which there's no way to make a living doing work that you love, a future in which just a handful of people have all of the money, all of the power, and everything else gets more coarse and worse for everyone else. Now that fits into, we also talked about polymarket in class, and the students, all the students have one friend who gambles too much. They have a gambling problem, and that's getting normalized, but they also see like this is unsustainable, this is terrible. So they aren't rejecting this stuff outright, both because it's getting pushed into everything and because at times it is useful, but they are looking at the likely future that is being created by Anthropic, by OpenAI, by Meta, and saying we don't think we have the agency to change this, but it's awful and we're not at all optimistic about the future that we're moving into.
0: They just need to join in some local data center protests then.
1: I mean that's the nice thing is like at the very least, like one of the other hats I wear is I work with the Sierra Club. I'm on their board. I've been with them for decades and decades in various roles. As a Sierra Club guy, it is actually kind of exciting seeing this moment where really what society sort of needs is a bunch of civic activists who are willing to show up at zoning board hearings and be real knowledgeable and real loud. Because it's like, man, my organization, like they're playing our number. Like my organization knows exactly how to do that. Like it's interesting seeing these, 22-year-olds who are graduating and facing an uncertain future, but also a future that seems worse than the recent past and the world they grew up with. And they don't really know what to do. And the ability to say to them, like, well, you moved to a community. If that's a community that is considering adding some data centers, you should maybe go be very articulate at a zoning board hearing and tell local officials absolutely not. Because not only is that going to give you civic voice, which is good for democracy, but that friction might actually crack the data center bubble. And again, that's not going to mean that AI vanishes entirely, just like the dot-com bubble crashing didn't mean that the internet vanished. But it would reset the power dynamics and give those students, those young people, more active voice in being able to say, okay, what sort of world do we want to live in? And how can we make these tech tools serve us?
0: If there are listeners out there, Dave, who are hearing this and saying, okay, I'm ready, I'm energized, what would you have them do? Is there a resource that they should look up or a next step they should take?
1: I mean, since I just mentioned with the Sierra Club, we do have groups and chapters around the country. Come join a meeting and say, like, hey, are you doing anything about data centers? Because I'm mad as hell. There's a lot of organizations working on it, but since I did just mention that's mine, hey, come to a Sierra Club meeting. We're good folks. More broadly, I think I mentioned in the piece that the fight over technology right now is also a fight over democracy. And so if there's a local data center fight, then hey, get involved with a local civic group, mine or others. If there isn't a fight in your area, then you should also think about the upcoming elections and see what you can do to try to regain democratic voice in this country. Because the way things are going right now, there's a small number of tech billionaires who correctly, for the moment, believe that they are unchecked because no one will stand up to them. That's got to change, or the future is going to be worse. That is unsustainable. We can hasten making this better by fighting for democracy and fighting against data centers.
0: How should listeners follow what you're working on?
1: Best place to look for me is the newsletter. Comes out once or twice a week, usually once. Dave Karpf, DaveKarpf dot beehive. That's BeeHiiv.com.
0: I'll put a link to that in the episode show notes and hope listeners will follow up there. Dave Karpf, thanks so much for being with me today, and I look forward to inviting you back when your book comes out.
1: Sounds great. Thanks for having me.

0: And we're back. If you're just tuning in, you're listening to Tectonic. My name is Mark Hurst. I'm your host, and will remain so for the several minutes still in the hour. We just heard my interview with Dave Karp, a writer and professor and author, who wrote something I thought was very insightful about the AI bubble and the data center backlash. It was a column in his newsletter that's now on Beehive called The Data Center Bank Shot. And bank shot referring to the backlash not necessarily succeeding as a frontal assault against these companies, but rather as a bank shot having a secondary effect of catalyzing more and more opposition and more skepticism around AI and the economics and all of the factors that he was bringing up, leading to the inevitable popping of the AI bubble, which Dave says should come sooner rather than later, because he and I are both familiar with the last two big bubbles, the dot-com crash and the housing bubble crash. From the dot-com bubble from 2001 and the housing bubble crash from 2008. And as Dave said, it's better to get it over early rather than to let it just fester. And the numbers still make no sense. They don't make any more sense than they did a month ago. And yet the companies and their CEOs keep coming out and saying all of these nonsensical things about the future that they're building. Meanwhile, if you look at the chart that I've posted, if you go to the episode page at tectonic.fm, T-E-C-H, tonic.fm, and click the Dave Karp episode page, and you'll see front and center is this chart from heat map from Embold Research. I found this from Brian Merchant's recent article about all of this. Brian Merchant has been on the show in the past. He had a June 5th 2026 piece called Working Class Neighborhoods Are Resisting Data Centers at Five Times the Rate of Wealthy Ones. And that essay included this chart, which has the title New Data Center Support Has Crashed in the Past 9 Months. And it's just, it shows the political alignment of people who were polled. And since August of 2025 through to May of 2026, all the lines, regardless of political affiliation, all of them were pointed down. And it's the support for data centers is now across the board in deeply negative territory, at least in the U.S., and I imagine it's the same in some other countries. Data centers are very unpopular, and they're getting more and more unpopular. Now, Merchant does write about other countries' reaction to data centers, and there is a spread. There are some countries where data centers, at least for the moment, still have popular support, according to polls. And perhaps there are some economic reasons for that, or what the promises are that are coming through from the companies. But at least here in the U.S., people see the pollution, the power grid, the water table, and the increased utility prices, and the sound pollution, all of those things. And it doesn't create any jobs. There's just a couple of jobs of people walking around and monitoring the servers. So it's a giant footprint, a huge environmental cost, and for what? For what economic benefit, not to mention the environmental damage? So no wonder it's highly negative in the poll responses. So that's the context in which we see this AI bubble needing to come to a pop, come to a collapse sooner rather than later. People are cottoning on to the horrible deal that the big tech has tried to lay on all of us. And it's going to be painful for big tech and the AI companies. But what can you say? I mean, they made their bed, so they have to suffer the consequences now. Meantime, people on the richy side of the wealth inequality, as Dave and I were just talking about, are still spouting all of this nonsense about how great AI is and that they're making bigger and bigger investments in AI. And one example of that is this guy, Kevin O'Leary, who is on a TV show. I'd rather not say the name, but it's on a TV show that's a kind of a pitch show where people come on and beg these richies to give them a few thousand dollars for their business. And Kevin O'Leary is one of the quote-unquote judges on this TV show. Anyway, Futurism from June 5, 2026 writes, Kevin O'Leary pleads with locals to allow his massive data center if he shrinks it down. Okay, so this is in Utah. Kevin O'Leary wants to invest a huge amount of money to build this gargantuan hyperscale AI data center. And the original plans, his original proposal, was that the footprint of this thing, I kid you not, is going to be the size of not Manhattan, but Manhattan times two. Manhattan Island times two is the footprint of this thing. Now, the other side would say, well, not all of that footprint has buildings. Some of it is the fields and the empty space between the buildings. Okay, fair enough. But the data center campus, let's say, is, I mean, if you know New York City at all, and you know how big Manhattan is, I mean, I forget what it is. Is it like 10 or 15 square miles? It's a pretty big island. If you're going to turn it into a data center, Kevin O'Leary wants to have two of those. And it's right by the Great Salt Lake, which is losing its water. I mean, it's just insane. So fortunately, there's local opposition, as there is to data centers in so many other parts of the U.S. And Kevin O'Leary came back and said, okay, how about if I just make it the size of one Manhattan? And are you happy now? Now we have made it greener and more environmentally friendly. And I don't know if this was O'Leary's team's intent, but I will say that fits a pattern that often happens with these tech companies, where they come out with this huge environment-destroying plan or strategy or series of data centers or whatever, and there's some sort of local opposition, and they say, okay, you guys win, they say to the activists, you guys win, we are going to greenify our plans. Now it is only going to destroy the earth at 50% of the rate that it was before, as though that's a victory. And of course, the answer is no. Just don't build it at all. I mean, let's just stop for one second. And I got to finish up this show. But this is the last thought I want to leave you with. When you think about a data center, that's, I don't care how many Manhattans, one, two, what's next, three, or even half a Manhattan. I mean, they're all. It's just insanely large, and the overriding question is, what are they going to be used for? Is it going to create good in the world? Is it? I mean, there's immense environmental damage. Can they even justify this by saying, but look on the pro side of all the good that's going to come out of this data center? What good? What good? Meaning, you're going to generate more slop? You're going to generate more AI-generated, extruded textual product and call it writing? You're going to put more artists out of work? You're going to put more musicians out of work? Well, what is it for? What are all these things for? That's the question that we should start with. Why? Why do you want to put the... Oh, because we want to store your data. Oh, really? The data, the slop data that you've pumped a sludge into the internet, and now you're going to store it? Data we didn't even need in the first place. And now you're going to store it forever and draw down our electricity and our water. What is that for? So that is the question that I would ask Kevin O'Leary's team. And I don't mean to pick on him. I'd ask it of all of the companies that are building these data centers all over the world and having immense environmental damage. Can you even pretend to justify it that it's a good idea? And I don't think they can. The last headline I want to read for you, and then I really have to wrap here, is from Futurism, June 6, 2026. And listen to this headline. AI, according to a UN report, will consume as much water by 2030 as a billion people. A billion people on the earth using water for cleaning and cooking and drinking and staying alive. That's all going to be handed over to the companies for AI. by the year 2030, according to the UN. Once again, why? What is the justification? I know it makes eight dudes on the West Coast insanely wealthy. That's just wonderful. But what about for the rest of us? The fight ahead, friends, is not primarily about left versus right. It's about big tech versus the rest of us. And all of us have to choose a side. That's all the time I have. Until next time, friends, you know exactly what to do. Avoid Apple. Abandon Amazon. Forget Facebook and whatever you do. Get off Google. And for the outro, it's a song called The Influencer Accent by Ambassade. I don't know if I'm saying that right, but I thought this was a worthy song as an outro talking about these social media influencers and their funny accent that they tend to adopt. Have a great week, everybody, and I'll see you next time.
1: Today, I want to discuss the influencer accent. What exactly are we talking about? Everything sounds like a question. Number two, we have vocal fry, also known as creak. If you have vocal fry, you're gonna

to say. Number four, why are influencers always yelling? Number five, the influencer hand.

Talking about the Gen Z young mom influencer hands. Is that something we're talking about? Talking about the Gen Z young mom influencer hands. Is that something we're talking about?

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0: This is Green Street, the Environmental Health Show, greenstreetnews.org, Patty and Doug Wood, and our worldwide network of experts. Thanks for being with us today. A new Australian study shows that over 26 million adults in Australia, Canada, and the United States are likely to experience health problems resulting from their exposure to wireless radiation from cell phones, cell towers, smart meters, and other wireless devices. That sensitivity, often referred to as EMR syndrome because of the constellation of symptoms that can result from exposure, is affecting a growing segment of the population. In the three countries included in the study, men were found to be more likely to experience symptoms than women, especially younger men aged 35 to 44. And perhaps not surprisingly, the study also showed a correlation between people with multiple chemical sensitivity and RF sensitivity. Today on Green Street, we'll talk with the author of that study and what it means for individuals, government regulators, and the wireless industry. But first, some of the headlines of the week. Patty, you have any good news for us this week?
1: Well, this is possibly good news.
0: Okay.
1: Not sure yet, but we'll find out.
0: Okay.
1: Scientists have developed a new material made from cellulose that matches some of the performance characteristics of fossil fuel-based plastics, while remaining highly recyclable, according to a new study published in Science Bulletin.
0: Well, that sounds like really good news.
1: Yeah. The new product, which is called Celluplastic, is a film made of cellulose derived from wood that is transparent, colorless, and stretchable, unlike many existing bioplastics. In laboratory tests, cellulose plastic matched traditional plastics in terms of strength and resistance to strain. The makers claim that Celluplastic can be recycled via a water-based process for over 100 cycles without losing its stretchability or strength, but is limited to applications where direct or prolonged exposure to water is not required.
0: Does it have plastic components in it? I mean, does it have fossil?
1: Apparently not.
0: Okay.
1: Apparently it doesn't have any fossil fuel-based components.
0: Unlike some of the other bioplastics, right?
1: That's right. That's right. So the product is currently only produced at the lab scale for now. Plastic production is projected to continue to increase rapidly over the next few decades, reaching more than an estimated 2.5 trillion pounds by 2060. Proposed regulations to limit or even decrease the production of fossil fuel-based plastics have been met with strong resistance from plastic and petroleum-producing countries around the world, who argue that better recycling is the solution to the plastic problem, putting the burden on consumers to solve the problem. You know, recycling plastic is inherently toxic. Let's just say that, okay?
0: Sure. Yeah.
1: It concentrates or generates toxic chemicals, including byproducts. In other words, new chemicals during the process, which is heating it.
0: Yeah, because you're burning it, right?
1: Right. So recycled plastic contains more hazardous, you know, substances than virgin plastics, including things like PFAS and phthalates and flame retardants, et cetera, et cetera.
0: So as you try to recycle plastic, the toxins get more and more concentrated.
1: That's correct. And it makes new toxics. Yeah.
0: The Celluplastic is good news. The recycling plastic is not good news.
1: That's where we are? That's right.
0: Wow. All right. What else you got?
1: Well, this is a really, really interesting article. And this is from The Conversation, which is an online source written by three scientists from Penn State.
0: Okay.
1: So it's a really long article, but I'm going to try to give you a sense of it here.
0: Okay.
1: And the title of it is Microplastics Are Everywhere in Pennsylvania's Water, But the Tide May Be Turning. Professors of Environmental Engineering, Geography, and Environmental Studies and Oceanography at Penn State recently led studies mapping how microplastics move through bodies of water across Pennsylvania. What they found was striking. Microplastics are everywhere. Their concentration in sediment has been doubling every 20 years, and some of the most common types are among the most toxic types. Today, more than half of plastic waste ends up in landfills, and less than one-tenth is recycled globally. The U.S., this is really interesting, the U.S. generates over 48 million tons of plastic waste annually of the 57 million tons of global waste.
0: So we're the,
1: by far the major largest producers of plastic waste.
0: Because we're not even trying, right?
1: That's,
0: we're really not trying. 100%.
1: And approximately 86% of this is sent to landfills. That's ours, right?
0: Yeah.
1: So the domestic recycling rate is roughly 5 to 6%, making the U.S. a leading producer of plastic pollution.
0: Wow.
1: Hello.
0: Wow.
1: The rest enters the environment where it breaks down slowly, potentially over hundreds to thousands of years, into microplastic. And these particles range in size from 5 millimeters, which is about the size of a pencil eraser, to 1 nanometer. And just for reference here, a single strand of human hair is about 80,000 nanometers wide.
0: So if you took
1: about 1 nanometer.
0: All right, so if you took a human hair and split it into 80,000 pieces. That's how small these things are.
1: That's how
0: small nanoplastics. No wonder they go through cell walls when they get inside a human
1: 100%.
0: Body.
1: 100%. Microplastics are now found in the air, water, soil, food, and living organisms, including us.
0: Yeah.
1: And microplastics enter our body through ingestion via what we drink, what we inhale, and through skin contact.
0: Yeah.
1: Studies have found microplastics accumulating in human blood, the brain, and our reproductive systems. More than 80% of mismanaged plastic waste, that's plastic that's littered, dumped, or otherwise not properly contained, is estimated to be transported by rivers to coastal environments.
0: Yeah.
1: So here's something that most people have heard of, is the Great Pacific Garbage Patch.
0: Sure.
1: It's the largest accumulation of ocean plastic in the world, located between Hawaii and California.
0: It's like the size of Texas, right? I mean, it's gigantic.
1: It's huge.
0: Yeah.
1: But there is still far less plastic in the ocean than models predict there should be, given how much is produced and lost to the environment each year. In fact, millions of tons remain unaccounted for.
0: I was just going to say, where's the missing plastic?
1: So this is what the Penn State team set out to investigate.
0: Yeah.
1: In part, this mystery of the missing plastic.
0: Yeah.
1: Mm-hmm. So surprisingly, samples collected from a rural watershed in Raystown, a largely forested region in central Pennsylvania, exhibited similar microplastic levels to samples taken from the John Hines National Wildlife Refuge, which is a watershed located close to Philadelphia International Airport. On average, they found about 1,125 microplastic particles per pound of sediment. But concentration varied widely enough that land use alone can't reliably predict how much plastic can be found in any given waterway. The most abundant types of plastic found were polypropylene and polyurethane, both single-use plastics, along with tire rubber. Single-use plastic or disposable plastic is any plastic item that is just used once.
0: Right.
1: You know,
0: right.
1: Such as, you know, food packaging,
0: sure.
1: Bread bags, plastic bottles, straws, et cetera, et cetera, and then just thrown in the trash.
0: Yeah.
1: Or just thrown along the side of the road, right? They found that microplastic accumulation in Pennsylvania sediment has been doubling roughly every 20 years since 1950, mirroring the rise of global production.
0: Mm-hmm.
1: This was determined by drilling deep into the sediment in reservoirs and estuaries where layers of sediment built up over time like rings in a tree, older material on the bottom, newer material on the top.
0: Wow.
1: Analyzing the chemistry of each layer, they could estimate when it was deposited and how much plastic it contained.
0: Wow.
1: Centuries from now, they're going to look back at this and they're going to say,
0: what were they thinking?
1: Right.
0: Yeah. All right. Great. Well, I have an article about artificial turf.
1: Oh, okay.
0: Yep. This is from Sports Illustrated.
1: Mm-hmm.
0: Says the World Cup has exposed the NFL's turf problem. Now it's time for owners to do right by their players. Less than 5 minutes into the 2023 season that was going to change everything for the New York Jets, their fans were forced to hold their collective breath as Aaron Rodgers sat himself on the turf in disbelief. On just their fourth play from scrimmage, the newly acquired quarterback tore his left Achilles tendon as Bills defender Leonard Floyd took him down for a sack. Season over, done for the year. The devastating turn of events not only put the kibosh on what was expected to be a turnaround season for a Jets team that desperately needed one, but also brought the league's grass versus turf debate to the forefront. Days after Rodgers' injury, the NFL Players Association released a statement that called on the league to mandate the installation of natural grass surfaces in all NFL stadiums. Quote, it's the easiest decision the NFL can make, unquote, said then-executive director Lloyd Howell. The players overwhelmingly prefer it, and the data is clear that grass is simply safer than artificial turf. Nearly 3 years later, however, little has changed. 14 of the league's 30 stadiums are equipped with plastic grass playing surfaces, including East Rutherford, New Jersey's MetLife Stadium, the site of Rodgers' fateful injury, and the one that's long been criticized by players for the staggering number of injuries suffered there. The NFL Players Association recently polled its members and concluded that 92% of them would prefer playing on natural grass fields. This is likely due to both the injury risk that artificial turf surfaces impose and the added wear and tear it brings to players' bodies. Let me just note here that the wear and tear it brings to players' bodies is not the only concern regarding these giant plastic grass fields. There are additional concerns of plastic pollution like you were just talking about.
1: Absolutely.
0: You know, microplastics that come off these fields.
1: That's right. And you know what? And when you have a field where there's no shade from trees, you've got UV radiation exposure. And that's one of the major sources of degradation of plastic.
0: Yeah, that's what causes the plastic to break down. So you've got like, it's like a giant experiment. How much microplastic can we produce here?
1: That's one of the major sources of plastic degradation is UV radiation.
0: Yeah. Excessive heat is another problem, and the presence of PFAS forever chemicals. Crumb rubber, which is frequently used to cushion these fields, brings its own set of environmental and health issues. And you can learn more about plastic grass fields at our website, grassrootsinfo.org. Anyway, that's the news for this week. We'll be right back.
1: Are you one of the many people who suffer frequent unexplained headaches, dizziness, nausea, fatigue, and inability to concentrate? Have you considered the possibility that your symptoms may be caused by exposure to the thick web of wireless radiation which envelops our lives? For more than 75 years, beginning with the deployment of radar in World War II, scientists have understood that exposure to radio frequency or wireless radiation can have a wide range of biological impacts on the human body. Most people seem to be tolerant of this exposure at low levels, but as the web of wireless radiation grows even wider and more powerful, an increasing number of people around the world are reporting symptoms.
0: Now a team of Australian researchers has attempted to put a number on just how many people are suffering from sensitivity to wireless radiation. Using a random sample of more than 3,000 adults, statistically matched by age, gender, and location to the general populations in Australia, the US, and Canada, this study showed that more than 12% are experiencing some degree of sensitivity. Dr. Julie McCredden is a cognitive science researcher, educational designer with advanced degrees in mathematics and psychology, an honors degree in human perception, and a PhD in cognitive science. Dr. McCredden is president of the Oceana Radio Frequency Scientific Advisory Association and was the lead author on this study of sensitivity to wireless radiation. Patty and I had an opportunity to speak with Dr. McCredden earlier this week, and we started by asking her a little bit about her background and how she became involved in this issue. Here's our conversation with Dr. Julie McCredden.
2: I was working at university as an educational designer, and my background is actually in cognitive science, cognitive psychology, modeling the brain. That was my great love and my great passion, and it remains that. How do we represent concepts in the brain? But everything to do with thinking, reasoning. Anyway, so I modeled the brain using neural networks, which are now the basis of the AI systems that are being used in the world. But anyway, I then went on to an applied area, working in education, trying to help lecturers to teach difficult concepts in ways that could be grasped by students. And one of the tools that I was using for that was technology. It wasn't because I loved technology, it was because I was using it as a tool. Mm-hmm. And the university hygienist came to talk to me about what was going on in my environment. And I couldn't quite believe that people could be affected by it. And he measured my office and he told me that, you know, the levels were slightly high for RF radiation. And the woman across the corridor from me had had a miscarriage and the guy next door had had a heart attack. And this was after the building had been renovated. So anyway, the radiation physicist sent me some links on it and I didn't believe it, you know, and I kind of went into denial for a while. But the more that I looked into it, the more I could see that this was an issue. You know, I talked to the IT guys about it and they were actually not surprised. You would think the IT guys would be the most resistant, but one of them actually worked in the Navy in an Eastern Bloc country in the Navy and actually said, no, the men, we knew that if we worked on naval ships, we wouldn't have boys as sons because of the radar.
0: Really? Well, we know from the research that there are clearly biological impacts of exposure to RF radiation, but the study that you worked on was really about people who are EMF sensitive. So maybe we should talk a little bit about what that means and how that manifests itself. Can you talk a little bit about that?
2: The range of symptoms go from everything from tinnitus to headache to sleep problems to cardio, to aches and pains through the body, skin rashes, fatigue. They call them non-specific symptoms because these are symptoms of many conditions.
0: Sure.
2: But they happen in to the point where it becomes debilitating. And when we're talking about headaches, we're talking about migraines to the point of torture, so that people can't operate in and they can't think. Either they get brain fog, and that's, you know, that's my interest. They can't operate in and think inside an environment where there may be just one modem on, or one person with a phone that's not on airplane mode. And that becomes, it's a human rights issue, because those people, they're like the lepers of modern society. Mm-hmm. They can't function in society. And we need safe spaces where they can function. Workplaces are now making adjustments for people with autism and Asperger's conditions and people with sensory issues, which is also an inflammatory issue, where they have quiet spaces, but they can actually still work and be productive and contribute to the team. Well, it should be possible to make the same type of adjustments for RF EMF quiet spaces so that people can still function and be part of the team.
0: So I'm wondering if your government agency that's supposed to oversee this kind of radiation exposure is doing any better a job than our own FDA and FCC, which so far have pretty much refused to acknowledge any kind of, you know, sensitivity to RF radiation.
2: Well, it's supposed to look at the issues of radiation and then give advice to the government. It doesn't actually regulate. We have a separate regulatory body, but our regulatory body also gives out the licenses, so they're completely, compliant. So,
0: sure, yeah.
2: Anyway, Victor Leach, this radiation physicist, and Steve Weller, who is an IT guru, the three of us got together and we decided to start this organisation and also to look into the science of it. And Vic knew about databases, and he basically said, okay, well, let's collect the science, because we know the debate is resting on the science. We've all got scientific skills, research skills. Let's use them for this cause.
3: I'm fascinated by your statistics or your data showing how many Australians you think are affected by this sensitivity to wireless radiation.
2: It's quite unexpected. I mean, most of the past studies were done over 10 years ago. Most of the papers that we referenced that had lower statistics, right, they were done up until 2009, though there was a Japanese study done in 2023. But you think about the change in the uptake, you know, how it's ubiquitous. Every child now has a mobile phone from childhood. When these stats were being taken early on, mobile phones belonged to adults and not to all adults in the population, whereas now, you know, children are exposed from cradle to grave.
0: Yeah.
2: So the size of the stats is larger than expected. I mean, the largest number was in Taiwan, 2011, 13.3%, but Germany, 10%. So we kind of found overall people who were either self-diagnosed or a doctor told them that they were sensitive to wireless radiation or electromagnetic fields was about 14%. In the larger picture is that, and if you read Robert Becker's book, he was one of the first biophysicists looking into this, and his research was stopped because of military interests. He describes how the problem is that in medicine in general, in medical research, the focus is on biochemistry. So it's all about how molecules interact with one another in the body at all different levels, you know, from molecular to through to cells, through to organs, etc. There's very little emphasis on biophysics, which is the electromagnetics of the human body. And in fact, science doesn't understand very much about it. I mean, they understand that our brain uses electrical impulses. They understand that nerves use electrical impulses and that the heart, you know, is an electromagnetic device. They understand it in the big picture, but they do not understand it in the very subtle ways. And that's the book Electromagnetic Man by Cyril Smith and Simon Best that describes how sensitive the body is to electromagnetic fields. You can get down to the picoamps, you know, where people can feel things.
3: Tiny, yeah.
2: Some people seem to be affected by the electromagnetic currents going through the earth. There's all of this electromagnetic currents going on all the time, which must influence us. You know, the Schumann resonance that's created by electrical storms, by discharge, bolts of light hitting the ground and creating this pulse, this electromagnetic pulse that's required for sleep, for DNA replication, for all the basic processes. But mainstream medicine doesn't understand it. And the thing is, so how can we say that we understand whether or not people are affected by electromagnetic fields because we don't actually understand how we ourselves respond to them and how they are central to our makeup? Does that make sense?
0: Yeah, it does. And of course, we had a show last week with Deborah Davis, and we were talking about the fact that all life on Earth evolved with the natural electromagnetic forces that exist on the earth. In fact, we know that's how animals migrate from place to place, and it's so important to their life. And now we're introducing this whole, in some cases, much, much stronger wave of radiation that they don't understand. And we were talking about how it may disrupt the natural world. And I was going to ask you, how did your background in your understanding of how the brain functions enter into this study?
2: In the bigger picture, that background has been useful because my real area of interest in this whole field is actually the cognitive effects of wireless technology, you know, the fact that it changes neurotransmitters, the fact that brain pulses are electromagnetic, but it's also that we still don't understand how signals are sent across the brain. The nerve pulses are too slow for the rate of information. It's probably something else. It's probably like we understand now that, you know, the myelin sheathing is carrying information. That's what Robert Beck has shown too. And we don't understand how concepts are represented or how they talk to one another. We've got a gross understanding of, you know, this brain region might be for motivation, this
0: sure.
2: brain
0: speech,
2: might be for, you know, hunger and speech and all that. And, you know, or higher cognitive function, but we don't understand how the patterning of the frequencies, the information, how the patterns are combined to make concepts. The fact that electromagnetic fields interact with cognition, it's going to be a complex answer to how that plays out. But the fact that it does, the fact that it changes calcium signaling, which then leads to oxidative stress, not just in the brain, but also in the body. And in fact, oxidative stress seems to be a player in all of this because, you know, when you look at the results of our paper, you can see, we can look at it both ways, right? We can say, because we didn't just look at EHS self and doctor diagnosed and what wireless sensitivity self-diagnosed, EHS doctor diagnosed. What we did was we looked at other conditions within the people who were either self-diagnosed as being wireless sensitive or told by a doctor that they will probably have electromagnetic hypersensitivity. Just over 80% of those people have multiple chemical sensitivity. Over 70% of them have asthma. 50% of them have autism ASD. And 85% of them have fragrance sensitivity. That's
0: really
2: huge.
0: Yeah.
2: And if you flip that around and look at it the other way, then what the stats show is that of the people who are chemically sensitive, 40% of them approximately are wireless sensitive or have EHS. A third of people with asthma have wireless sensitivity or EHS. Over 70% of people with autism or ASD are wireless sensitive.
0: Wow.
2: Now, that's a huge, huge stats. And 35% of people with fragrance sensitivity also have wireless sensitivity or EHS.
0: Did you see patterns or were you able to discern any increase or decrease over time in the studies that you were looking at or not?
2: No, because this wasn't a longitudinal study. You know, this was just a study that was conducted in 2022. So

0: with this condition. And of course, there's denial of it.
1: Sure.
0: Yeah.
1: So what has the reaction been? Have you seen any blowback from the industry or anything?
0: Not yet.
1: Okay. Yeah.
0: Not yet. I mean, I'm guessing what industry tends to do with results that are unfavorable is they either ignore them or they run a study of their own,
1: right,
0: showing that, you know, that these results are not
1: anomaly.
0: Realistic,
1: sure,
0: or whatever. It's amazing. They
1: yeah.
0: run another study, and that's normally what they, I mean, you can see that in the database. I mean, really, the response has been very favorable so far. I mean, people have been happy to have updated statistics.
1: Mm-hmm.
0: And, you know, and from an online a panel where it's more objective, I guess there's been a surprise because the group that showed relatively the highest proportion of wireless sensitivity or diagnosed the HS were males,
1: really?
0: Age 25 to 34.
1: Mm-hmm.
0: Right. Now, they were, of course, one of the largest groups in the survey,
1: mm-hmm.
0: you know, when you look at the distribution of age, but relative percentage-wise, they showed the largest, and especially in the United States, interestingly. And then the next largest group were males 35 to 44. Now, my concern is that that's the viable workforce. And while industry might, on the one hand, parts of industry might not like this data because it's saying that wireless technology needs to change and the approach needs to change, there's other parts of industry that will care very much that the viable workforce is being affected by the wireless technology that's ubiquitous in the workforce because they're basically undermining the health of their workers.
1: So are you optimistic about the future? I mean, you know, your study concludes that we have to be more aware of the situation. We need to provide some accommodation for people who are sensitive. Do you think that's going to happen?
0: I guess I'm more optimistic that in the US that you have a chance of making this an issue for human rights. It's a human rights issue, so that, you know, policy needs to change to recognise it, to protect people against it, to create safe spaces, to make adjustments in workplaces, churches, schools, businesses, so that people with this condition can actually be present, because there are more and more people becoming sensitive to more and more things.
1: Dr. Julie McCredden, cognitive science researcher and president of the Oceana Radio Frequency Science Advisory Association. 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That's going to do it for this edition of Green Street. Special thanks to Dr. Julie McCredden and all of you who listen to and support this show. 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Just search Green Street with Patty and Doug. It'll come right up. Patty and I will be back again next week with another edition of Green Street. Thanks for listening.
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1: This is Green Street, the environmental health show, greenstreetnews.org, Patty and Doug Wood, and our worldwide network of experts. Thanks for being with us today. A new Australian study shows that over 26 million adults in Australia, Canada, and the United States are likely to experience health problems resulting from their exposure to wireless radiation from cell phones, cell towers, smart meters, and other wireless devices. That sensitivity, often referred to as EMR syndrome because of the constellation of symptoms that can result from exposure, is affecting a growing segment of the population. In the three countries included in the study, men were found to be more likely to experience symptoms than women, especially younger men aged 35 to 44. And perhaps not surprisingly, the study also showed a correlation between people with multiple chemical sensitivity and RF sensitivity. Today on Green Street, we'll talk with the author of that study and what it means for individuals, government regulators, and the wireless industry.

0: But first, some of the headlines of the week. Patty, you have any good news for us this week?
1: Well, this is possibly good news.
0: Okay.
1: Not sure yet, but we'll find out.
0: Okay.
1: Scientists have developed a new material made from cellulose that matches some of the performance characteristics of fossil fuel-based plastics, while remaining highly recyclable, according to a new study published in Science Bulletin.
0: Well, that sounds like really good news.
1: Yeah. The new product, which is called Celluplastic, is a film made of cellulose derived from wood that is transparent, colorless, and stretchable, unlike many existing bioplastics. In laboratory tests, cellulose plastic matched traditional plastics in terms of strength and resistance to strain. The makers claim that Celluplastic can be recycled via a water-based process for over 100 cycles without losing its stretchability or strength, but is limited to applications where direct or prolonged exposure to water is not required.
0: Does it have plastic components in it? I mean, does it have fossil?
1: Apparently not.
0: Okay.
1: Apparently it doesn't have any fossil fuel-based components.
0: Unlike some of the other bioplastics, right?
1: That's right. That's okay. Right. So the product is currently only produced at the lab scale for now. Plastic production is projected to continue to increase rapidly over the next few decades, reaching more than an estimated 2.5 trillion pounds by 2060. Proposed regulations to limit or even decrease the production of fossil fuel-based plastics have been met with strong resistance from plastic and petroleum-producing countries around the world, who argue that better recycling is the solution to the plastic problem, putting the burden on consumers to solve the problem. You know, recycling plastic is inherently toxic. Let's just say that, okay?
0: Sure. Yeah.
1: It concentrates or generates toxic chemicals, including byproducts. In other words, new chemicals during the process, which is heating it.
0: Yeah, because you're burning it, right?
1: Right. So recycled plastic contains more hazardous, you know, substances than virgin plastics, including things like PFAS and phthalates and flame retardants, et cetera, et cetera.
0: So as you try to recycle plastic, the toxins get more and more concentrated.
1: That's correct. And it makes new toxics. Yeah.
0: The Celluplastic is good news. The recycling plastic is not good news.
1: That's
0: is that where
1: right.
0: we are?
1: That's right.
0: Wow. All right. What else you got?
1: Well, this is a really, really interesting article. And this is from The Conversation, which is an online source written by three scientists from Penn State.
0: Okay.
1: So it's a really long article, but I'm going to try to give you a sense of it here.
0: Okay.
1: And the title of it is Microplastics Are Everywhere in Pennsylvania's Water, But the Tide May Be Turning. Professors of Environmental Engineering, Geography, and Environmental Studies and Oceanography at Penn State recently led studies mapping how microplastics move through bodies of water across Pennsylvania. What they found was striking. Microplastics are everywhere. Their concentration in sediment has been doubling every 20 years, and some of the most common types are among the most toxic types. Today, more than half of plastic waste ends up in landfills, and less than one-tenth is recycled globally. The U.S., this is really interesting, the U.S. generates over 48 million tons of plastic waste annually. Of the 57 million tons of global waste.
0: So we're the,
1: by far the largest producers of plastic waste.
0: Because we're not even trying, right?
1: That's,
0: we're really
1: yeah,
0: not trying.
1: 100%. And approximately 86% of this is sent to landfills. That's ours, right?
0: Yeah.
1: So the domestic recycling rate is roughly 5 to 6%, making the U.S. a leading producer of plastic pollution.
0: Wow.
1: Hello.
0: Wow.
1: The rest enters the environment where it breaks down slowly, potentially over hundreds to thousands of years, into microplastic. And these particles range in size from 5 millimeters, which is about the size of a pencil eraser, to 1 nanometer. And just for reference here, a single strand of human hair is about 80,000 nanometers wide.
0: So if you took
1: You're talking about one nanometer.
0: All right, so if you took a human hair and split it into 80,000
1: pieces.
0: That's how small these things are.
1: That's how
0: small nanoplastics. No wonder they go through cell walls when they get inside a human
1: 100%.
0: Body.
1: 100%. Microplastics are now found in the air, water, soil, food, and living organisms, including us.
0: Yeah.
1: And microplastics enter our body through ingestion via what we drink, what we inhale, and through skin contact.
0: Yeah.
1: Studies have found microplastics accumulating in human blood, the brain, and our reproductive systems. More than 80% of mismanaged plastic waste, that's plastic that's littered, dumped, or otherwise not properly contained, is estimated to be transported by rivers to coastal environments.
0: Yeah.
1: So here's something that most people have heard of. is the Great Pacific Garbage Patch.
0: Sure.
1: It's the largest accumulation of ocean plastic in the world, located between Hawaii and California.
0: It's like the size of Texas, right? I mean, it's gigantic.
1: It's huge.
0: Yeah.
1: But there is still far less plastic in the ocean than models predict there should be, given how much is produced and lost to the environment each year. In fact, millions of tons remain unaccounted for.
0: I was just going to say, where's the missing plastic?
1: So this is what the Penn State team set out to investigate.
0: Yeah.
1: In part, this mystery of the missing plastic.
0: Yeah.
1: Mm-hmm. So surprisingly, samples collected from a rural watershed in Raystown, a largely forested region in central Pennsylvania, exhibited similar microplastic levels to samples taken from the John Hines National Wildlife Refuge, which is a watershed located close to Philadelphia International Airport. On average, they found about 1,125 microplastic particles per pound of sediment. But concentration varied widely enough that land use alone can't reliably predict how much plastic can be found in any given waterway. The most abundant types of plastic found were polypropylene and polyurethane, both single-use plastics, along with tire rubber. Single-use plastic or disposable plastic is any plastic item that is just used once.
0: Right.
1: You know,
0: right.
1: Such as, you know, food packaging,
0: sure.
1: Bread bags, plastic bottles, straws, et cetera,
0: yeah.
1: And then just thrown in the trash.
0: Yeah.
1: Or just thrown along the side of the road, right? They found that microplastic accumulation in Pennsylvania sediment has been doubling roughly every 20 years since 1950, mirroring the rise of global production.
0: Mm-hmm.
1: This was determined by drilling deep into the sediment in reservoirs and estuaries where layers of sediment built up over time like rings in a tree,
0: older material
1: on the bottom, newer material on the top.
0: Wow.
1: Analyzing the chemistry of each layer, they could estimate when it was deposited and how much plastic it contained.
0: Wow.
1: Centuries from now, they're going to look back at this and they're going to say,
0: what were they thinking?
1: Right.
0: Yeah. All right. Great. Well, I have an article about artificial turf.
1: Oh, okay.
0: Yep. This is from Sports Illustrated.
1: Mm-hmm.
0: Says the World Cup has exposed the NFL's turf problem. Now it's time for owners to do right by their players. Less than 5 minutes into the 2023 season that was going to change everything for the New York Jets, their fans were forced to hold their collective breath as Aaron Rodgers sat himself on the turf in disbelief. On just their fourth play from scrimmage, the newly acquired quarterback tore his left Achilles tendon as Bills defender Leonard Floyd took him down for a sack. Season over, done for the year. The devastating turn of events not only put the kibosh on what was expected to be a turnaround season for a Jets team that desperately needed one, but also brought the league's grass versus turf debate to the forefront. Days after Rodgers' injury, the NFL Players Association released a statement that called on the league to mandate the installation of natural grass surfaces in all NFL stadiums. Quote, it's the easiest decision the NFL can make, unquote, said then-executive director Lloyd Howell. The players overwhelmingly prefer it, and the data is clear that grass is simply safer than artificial turf. Nearly 3 years later, however, little has changed. 14 of the league's 30 stadiums are equipped with plastic grass playing surfaces, including East Rutherford, New Jersey's MetLife Stadium, the site of Rodgers' fateful injury, and the one that's long been criticized by players for the staggering number of injuries suffered there. The NFL Players Association recently polled its members and concluded that 92% of them would prefer playing on natural grass fields. This is likely due to both the injury risk that artificial turf surfaces impose and the added wear and tear it brings to players' bodies. Let me just note here that the wear and tear it brings to players' bodies is not the only concern regarding these giant plastic grass fields. There are additional concerns of plastic pollution like you were just talking about.
1: Absolutely.
0: You know, microplastics that come off these fields.
1: That's right. And you know what? And when you have a field where there's no shade from trees, you've got UV radiation exposure. And that's one of the major sources of degradation of plastic.
0: Yeah, that's what causes the plastic to break down. So you've got it's like a giant experiment. How much microplastic can we produce here?
1: That's one of the major sources of plastic degradation is UV radiation.
0: Yeah.
1: Yeah.
0: Excessive heat is another problem, and the presence of PFAS forever chemicals. Crumb rubber, which is frequently used to cushion these fields, brings its own set of environmental and health issues. And you can learn more about plastic grass fields at our website, grassrootsinfo.org. Anyway, that's the news for this week. We'll be right back.
1: Are you one of the many people who suffer frequent unexplained headaches, dizziness, nausea, fatigue, and inability to concentrate? Have you considered the possibility that your symptoms may be caused by exposure to the thick web of wireless radiation which envelops our lives? For more than 75 years, beginning with the deployment of radar in World War II, scientists have understood that exposure to radio frequency or wireless radiation can have a wide range of biological impacts on the human body. Most people seem to be tolerant of this exposure at low levels, but as the web of wireless radiation grows even wider and more powerful, an increasing number of people around the world are reporting symptoms.
0: Now a team of Australian researchers has attempted to put a number on just how many people are suffering from sensitivity to wireless radiation. Using a random sample of more than 3,000 adults, statistically matched by age, gender, and location to the general populations in Australia, the US, and Canada, this study showed that more than 12% are experiencing some degree of sensitivity. Dr. Julie McCredden is a cognitive science researcher, educational designer with advanced degrees in mathematics and psychology, an honors degree in human perception, and a PhD in cognitive science. Dr. McCredden is president of the Oceania Radio Frequency Scientific Advisory Association and was the lead author on this study of sensitivity to wireless radiation. Patty and I had an opportunity to speak with Dr. McCredden earlier this week, and we started by asking her a little bit about her background and how she became involved in this issue. Here's our conversation with Dr. Julie McCredden.
2: I was working at university as an educational designer, and my background is actually in cognitive science, cognitive psychology, modeling the brain. That was my great love and my great passion, and it remains that. How do we represent concepts in the brain? But everything to do with thinking, reasoning, anyway, so I modeled the brain using neural networks, which are now the basis of the AI systems that are being used in the world. But anyway, I then went on to an applied area, working in education, trying to help lecturers to teach difficult concepts in ways that could be grasped by students. And one of the tools that I was using for that was technology. It wasn't because I loved technology, it was because I was using it as a tool. Mm-hmm. And the university hygienist came to talk to me about what was going on in my environment. And I couldn't quite believe that people could be affected by it. And he measured my office and he told me that, you know, the levels were slightly high for RF radiation. And the woman across the corridor from me had had a miscarriage and the guy next door had had a heart attack. And this was after the building had been renovated. So anyway, the radiation physicist sent me some links on it and I didn't believe it, you know, and I kind of went into denial for a while. But the more that I looked into it, the more I could see that this was an issue. You know, I talked to the IT guys about it and they were actually not surprised. You would think really? The IT guys would be the most resistant, but one of them actually worked in the Navy, in an Eastern Bloc country in the Navy, and actually said, no, the men, we knew that if we worked on naval ships, we wouldn't have boys as sons because of the radar.
0: Really? Well, we know from the research that there are clearly biological impacts of exposure to RF radiation, but the study that you worked on was really about people who are EMF sensitive. So maybe we should talk a little bit about what that means and how that manifests itself. Can you talk a little bit about that?
2: The range of symptoms go from everything from tinnitus to headache to sleep problems to cardio to aches and pains through the body, skin rashes, fatigue. They call them non-specific symptoms because these are symptoms of many conditions.
0: Sure.
2: But they happen in to the point where it becomes debilitating. And when we're talking about headaches, we're talking about migraines to the point of torture so that people can't operate in and they can't think either. They get brain fog, and that's, you know, that's my interest. They can't operate in and think inside an environment where there may be just one modem on, or one person with a phone that's not on airplane mode. And that becomes, it's a human rights issue because those people, they're like the lepers of modern society. Mm-hmm. They can't mm-hmm. function in society. And we need safe spaces where they can function. Workplaces are now making adjustments for people with autism and Asperger's conditions and people
0: Right.
2: with sensory issues, which is also an inflammatory issue, where they have quiet spaces, but they can actually still work and be productive and contribute to the team. Well, it should be possible to make the same type of adjustments for RF EMF quiet spaces so that people can still function and be part of the team.
0: So I'm wondering if your government agency that's supposed to oversee this kind of radiation exposure is doing any better a job than our own FDA and FCC, which so far have pretty much refused to acknowledge any kind of, sensitivity to RF radiation.
2: Well, it's supposed to look at the issues of radiation and then give advice to the government. It doesn't actually regulate. We have a separate regulatory body, but our regulatory body also gives out the licenses, so they're completely, compliant. So,
0: Sure, yeah.
2: Victor Leach, this radiation physicist, and Steve Weller, who was an IT guru, the three of us got together and we decided to start this organization and also to look into the science of it. And Vic knew about databases, and he basically said, okay, well, let's collect the science because we know the debate is resting on the science. We've all got scientific skills, research skills. Let's use them for this cause.
3: I'm fascinated by your statistics or your data showing how many Australians you think are affected by this sensitivity to wireless
2: Yes,
3: radiation.
2: it's quite unexpected. I mean, most of the past studies were done over 10 years ago. Most of the papers that we referenced that had lower statistics, right, they were done up until 2009, though there was a Japanese study done in 2023. But you think about the change in the uptake, how it's ubiquitous. Every
0: Yeah.
2: child now has a mobile phone from childhood.
0: Yeah.
2: When these stats were being taken early on, mobile phones belonged to adults and not to all adults in the population. Whereas now, children are exposed from cradle to grave.
0: Yeah.
2: So the size of the stats is larger than expected. I mean, the largest number was in Taiwan, 2011, 13.3%. But Germany, 10%. So we kind of found overall, people who were either self-diagnosed or a doctor told them that they were sensitive to wireless radiation or electromagnetic fields, was about 14%. In the larger picture is that, and if you read Robert Becker's book, he was one of the first biophysicists looking into this, and his research was stopped because of military interests. He describes how the problem is that in medicine in general, in medical research, the focus is on biochemistry. So it's all about how molecules interact with one another in the body at all different levels, from molecular to through to cells, through to organs, etc. There's very little emphasis on biophysics, which is the electromagnetics of the human body. And in fact, science doesn't understand very much about it. I mean, they understand that our brain uses electrical impulses. They understand that nerves use electrical impulses and that the heart, is an electromagnetic device. They understand it in the big picture, but they do not understand it in the very subtle ways. And that's the book Electromagnetic Man by Cyril Smith and Simon Best that describes how sensitive the body is to electromagnetic fields. You can get down to the picoamps, where people can feel things.
3: Tiny, tiny, yeah.
2: Some people seem to be affected by the electromagnetic currents going through the earth. There's all of this electromagnetic currents going on all the time, which must influence us, the Schumann resonance that's created by electrical storms, by discharge, bolts of light hitting the ground and creating this pulse, this electromagnetic pulse that's required for sleep, for DNA replication, for all the basic processes. But mainstream medicine doesn't understand it. And the thing is, so how can we say that we understand whether or not people are affected by electromagnetic fields because we don't actually understand how we ourselves respond to them and how they are central to our makeup? Does that make sense?
4: Yeah, it does. And of course, we had a show last week with Deborah Davis, and we were talking about the fact that all life on Earth evolved with the natural electromagnetic forces that exist on the Earth. In fact, we know that's how animals migrate from place to place, and it's so important to their life. And now we're introducing this whole, in some cases, much, much stronger wave of radiation that they don't understand. And we were talking about how it may disrupt the natural world. And I was going to ask you, how did your background in your understanding of how the brain functions enter into this study?
2: In the bigger picture, that background has been useful because my real area of interest in this whole field is actually the cognitive effects of wireless technology, you know, the fact that it changes neurotransmitters, the fact that brain pulses are electromagnetic, but it's also that we still don't understand how signals are sent across the brain. The nerve pulses are too slow for the rate of information. It's probably something else. It's probably like we understand now that, you know, the myelin sheathing is carrying information. That's what Robert Becker showed too. And we don't understand how concepts are represented or how they talk to one another. We've got a gross understanding of, you know, this brain region might be for motivation, this
4: sure.
2: brain
4: speech,
2: might be for, you know, hunger and speech and all that, and, you know, or higher cognitive function, but we don't understand how the patterning of the frequencies, the information, how the patterns are combined to make concepts. The fact that electromagnetic fields interact with cognition, it's going to be a complex answer to how that plays out. But the fact that it does, the fact that it changes calcium signaling, which then leads to oxidative stress, not just in the brain, but also in the body. And in fact, oxidative stress seems to be a player in all of this because, you know, when you look at the results of our paper, you can see we can look at it both ways, right? We can say because we didn't just look at EHS self and doctor diagnosed and what wireless sensitivity self-diagnosed, EHS doctor diagnosed. What we did was we looked at other conditions within the people who were either self-diagnosed as being wireless sensitive or told by a doctor that they will probably have electromagnetic hypersensitivity, just over 80% of those people have multiple chemical sensitivity. Over 70% of them have asthma. 50% of them have autism ASD. And 85% of them have fragrance sensitivity. That's
4: really?
2: Huge.
4: Yeah.
2: And if you flip that around and look at it the other way, then what the stats show is that of the people who are chemically sensitive, 40% of them approximately are wireless sensitive or have EHS. Mm-hmm. A third of people with asthma have wireless sensitivity or EHS. Over 70% of people with autism or ASD are wireless sensitive.
4: Wow.
2: Now, that's a huge huge stats. And 35% of people with fragrance sensitivity also have wireless sensitivity or EHS.
4: Did you see patterns or were you able to discern any increase or decrease over time in the studies that you were looking at or not?
2: No, because this wasn't a longitudinal study. You know, this was just a study that was conducted in 2022. So what you call a cross-sectional study.
4: Yep. Okay.
2: I mean, we could run the study again with the same people again, probably, you know, you could run the same study again. It looks like then when you compare with the studies that were done over a decade ago, that the figures are going up. You know, we're going down from around the 5% mark up to now over 10% mark of people with this condition. And of course, there's denial of it.
4: Sure.
2: Yeah.
4: So what has the reaction been? Have you seen any blowback from the industry or anything?
2: Not yet.
4: Okay. Yeah.
2: Not yet. I mean, I'm guessing what industry tends to do with results that are unfavorable is they either ignore them or they run a study of their own.
4: Right.
2: Showing that, that these results are, you know, are
4: anomaly.
2: Not or whatever, it's amazing. They run another study, and that's normally what, I mean, you can see that in the database. I mean, really, the response has been very favourable so far. I mean, people have been happy to have updated statistics. Mm-hmm. And, you know, and from an online a panel where it's more objective, I guess there's been a surprise because the group that showed relatively the highest proportion of wireless sensitivity or diagnosed VHS were males, age 25 to 34. Mm-hmm. Right. Now, they were, of course, one of the largest groups in the survey, mm-hmm. you know, when you look at the distribution of age, but relative percentage-wise, they showed the largest, and especially in the United States, interestingly. Mm. And then the next largest group were males 35 to 44. Now, my concern is that that's the viable workforce. And while industry might, on the one hand, parts of industry might not like this data because it's saying that wireless technology needs to change and the approach needs to change, there's other parts of industry that will care very much that the viable workforce is being affected by the wireless technology that's ubiquitous in the workforce because they're basically undermining the health of their workers.
0: So are you optimistic about the future? I mean, you know, your study concludes that we have to be more aware of the situation. We need to provide some accommodation for people who are sensitive. Do you think that's going to happen?
2: I guess I'm more optimistic that in the US that you have a chance of making this an issue for human rights. It's a human rights issue, so that, you know, policy needs to change to recognise it, to protect people against it, to create safe spaces, to make adjustments in workplaces, churches, schools, businesses, so that people with this condition can actually be present, because there are more and more people becoming sensitive to more and more things.
0: Dr. Julie McCredden, cognitive science researcher and president of the Oceana Radio Frequency Science Advisory Association. 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That's going to do it for this edition of Green Street. Special thanks to Dr. Julie McCredden and all of you who listen to and support this show. And don't forget our new YouTube channel where you can find dozens of our past shows to share with friends and family. Just search Green Street with Patty and Doug. It'll come right up. Patty and I will be back again next week with another edition of Green Street. Thanks for listening.

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Welcome to Wandering Minstrels. I'm Jared Ingersoll. The definition of folk music has often been debated. What is folk? On this show, you'll hear it all, from the traditional to the contemporary to the cutting edge. All its offshoots and branches, music from all around the world.

the background, Hawktail, a quartet from Nashville with Updraft. Before that, Ellen Cherry, a singer-songwriter from Baltimore, Maryland, with Pickett's Charge. Wildchild and the Song Confessionals sang Going In. And we heard Watch House with Beautiful Flowers. Leif Volbeck of Canada sang Appalachian Plain. And starting the set off, Kim Carnes with The Silver Cord.

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1: Here's a folk rock band from Chicago, Fruit Bats, with As I Rise.

In the background, Dan Timitsky with an instrumental version of Down in the Willow. We also heard Dan with a song from his EP, The Planetarium Sessions, called Huckleberry. Morningsiders, a New York City-based alt-folk group, sang This Could Be Good. And we heard a new one from Yusuf, also known as Cat Stevens, with Take the World Apart. Bird Talker, an indie folk band from Nashville, sang Better Days. And we heard Edie Brickell and Steve Martin on Remember Me This Way. Starting off the set, Fruit Bats with As I Rise.

In the background, the late and great Doc Watson with Black Mountain Rag. Arkansas before that with Up on the Shelf, and Sam Bush with a John Hartford tune, A Simple Thing is Love. Nickel Creek started the set off with two new tunes, Strangers and Where the Long Line Leads. That's all the time we have on this edition of Wandering Minstrels. I'm Jared Ingersoll. 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
2: Hello and welcome to Radio Goethe. I'm Arndt Peltner. Another great playlist is waiting for you, so stay tuned. We're starting off in Hagen, home of Extrabreit's guitarist Stefan Kleinkrieg. He sent me his latest song, Was ich an dir mag.

Chris Harms of Lord of the Lost is from Hamburg. He put out some solo works. This was I Love You. Heading down to Munich and to Eisbrecher, this is their latest Everything is Wunderbar.

Subway to Sully are also back with some new songs. This was Postmortem. You can find the playlist at radiogoethe.org. Next, Schöngeist, the driving force behind this project, is the Munich-based Timur Kakus. Fake News is off the new Schöngeist record.

From Switzerland hails the beauty of Gemina, some amazing gothic-based rock. Whispers of the Seasons is off their latest release, Songs of Homecoming. Heading to Leipzig and to Safi, Letzte Sekunde is off her new record.

0: Jupiter Jones, überall wachen Schatten. How to Revolverheld, and irgendwann kommen wir schon an. At one point we will get there. Well, the question is where we end up.
1: Der Sonne hinterher, Richtung Süden, der Stadt entfliehen.

0: Jet.
1: Annen Mai Kantereit, Orangenlied auf der 2023 Release Es ist Abend und wir sitzen bei mir. Next a double shot by Thies Ullmann, who put out a best-of-album from his time with Tomte and his solo works.
2: Ich kann

Ellie Benn is a new and wonderful voice coming from my hometown Nuremberg. This was home. Finishing up today, two Austrian musicians, Anja Plaschk, aka Soap and Skin, followed by Avec. And that's it for me. Thank you so much for listening. I really appreciate it. Tschüss, I'm Arndt Peltner.

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2: 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Hi, I'm Mike Rambanish, your host. I do the show every couple of weeks, the second and fourth Mondays from 3 to 5 Pacific Standard Time. I've got a lot of music for you today, but hey, we're on our second day of summer, and I want to hope everybody had a great Father's Day and got to spend some time with the family and what have you, and some good times. And today we're going to hear from Seattle's own Eddie Vedder of Pearl Jam, Chris Cornell of Soundgarden, Kurt Cobain of Nirvana, kind of an early 90s vibe going on today. The Foo Fighters with David Grohl helps out too with a couple of tracks, one of them being a live track. Sir Paul McCartney, a global icon, we'll hear from his new album called The Boys of Dungeon Lane and a couple more that rock really good from previous albums. I want to thank everybody for tuning in today. Enjoy the show. Let's get started with a band called Croonbin from Houston, Texas. This is a trio that I've come to like, so we're going to get started. Have fun today, folks.

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0: Yeah, Paul McCartney there, off his new album called The Boys of Dungeon Lane. Track was called As You Lie There. This album just came out May 29th. It's his 20th solo album. He does a duet with Ringo, by the way. I'm going to play that track next time around here, called Home to Us. The album has a kind of a nostalgic feel to it. They were living in Liverpool, and all kinds of little stories about the neighborhood, if you will, and stories about mom and dad, friends, and love songs are on this album too, by the way. It's a great album. By the way, Paul is 84 years old and still putting out music. It was his birthday on June 18th, so he just had a birthday here. Wow. And before that, we heard Beck doing he's an American singer-songwriter. What was he doing? He was doing a track called Fix Me, and his real name is Beck Hansen, and the album was called Colors. It came out in 2017. A singer-songwriter, record producer, plays multiple instruments, guitars, keyboards, harmonica, and more. In the early 90s, he got a lot of commercial appeal was arrived for him, and for him and his band. Won awards for the Best Alternative Music Album, Best Engineered Album, in 2022. Nominated for a Rock and Roll Hall of Fame here in 22 also. So, I like Beck. He's a lot of fun. And then before that, we had St. Vincent. Andy Clark is her real name, stage name, St. Vincent. Just the Same But Brand New was the name of the track. She's an American musician, singer-songwriter, record producer, guitarist, plays keyboards and percussion. And by the way, Paul McCartney's a big fan of her music. I heard an interview there, and he mentioned her. She was part of the Suffin Stevens touring band for a little while. This is her second album. She's won 6 Grammy Awards, 3 for Best Alternative Music Album. Rolling Stone gave Annie, the 26th greatest guitarist in all time back in 2023. So I'm checking out a few more of her albums. And we started off with a band called Croonbin. And this is a trio out of Houston, Texas. Laura Lee Ucha on bass and vocals, Mark Spear on guitar, and Donald DJ Johnson on drums and percussion. They're blending global music with influences like Thai rock, Iranian pop, dub with an American soul, rock, and psychedelic. I saw them on a PBS show, and I'd like to see these guys live. So that's what's going on there. And, hey, that was the end of our first set. Let's go ahead and hear from one of our underwriters, and we'll keep the show moving on.
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Yeah, there we go. Eddie Vedder doing End of the Road. He wrote that track too. That's off a soundtrack called Into the Wild. It came out in 2007. Great movie too. I enjoyed that. Lead singer, guitarist of Pearl Jam there. And by the way, it was Eddie's first solo album as a, well, first solo album ever. And he made it a soundtrack. So he's known for his baritone vocals. He's listed as number 7 for the best lead singers of all time. We've got a lot of singers here today. Robert Plant, and all kinds of good stuff coming up here. Before that, we had, Pearl Jam doing a couple of them there. Hey Foxy Mop Hamill, Mama, came out in 1994 off the Vitalogy album, excuse me. It's about mental illness and neglect and desire for affection. Grunge, alternative rock, hard rock genres. One of the best-selling bands of all time. Just chatting with my son here, and he remembers when those albums came out in the 90s. So, and what do we have before that? A song called Immortality, also off that same album, Vitalogy. Band from Seattle, boy, in 1990. They were the guys, boy. And before that, we had Robert Plant and the Sensational Space Shifters. In 2012, he formed this band. Lots of different music collaborations over the years for Robert. This band here is considered one of the best post-Zeppelin lineups. Justin Adams on lead guitar. Liam Tyson's part of the band. Billy Fuller, Dave Smith, and John Baggett. Billboard ranked Robert Plant number 4 on their list of the 50 greatest rock and roll lead singers of all time. The album was called Carry Fire. Came out in 2017. The song we heard was called Keep It Hid. And starting it off again, a global icon, Paul McCartney, from a different album, Long Tail White Bird was the song we heard off McCartney 3. That came out in 2020. Paul plays all the instruments on each of these albums. I'll mention that in a moment. He completes the trilogy that he started way back in 1970 after the Beatles broke up, which was just called McCartney. 1980, McCartney 2 came out, and today we just heard a track off of McCartney 3 that came out in 2020. So I wanted to explain that. Hey, I got a couple reads to do, and then we're going to jump back to some more music here. Let's see what we got here. Here we go. Join Uncle Dave and Brother Howard along with a handful of Sonoma County hippies as they continue to live the hippie life and bring it to you at 2 p.m. every Tuesday afternoon. Tune in for revolution and great music. That's right. 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Let's see what else we've got here. Oh, there we go. Oh, KC Turner Presents invites you to experience music, dining, drink, and a good time with friends and neighbors. Some great music is coming your way at the Hop Monk Sebastopol Tavern and Abbey. Lots of great music in store over the next couple of months. For more details and ticket information, visit thehopmonk.com in Sebastopol. Well, I saw a couple of the different Hop Monks, one in Novato and one in Sebastopol this week. We had Mary Gaucher on Wednesday night in Sebastopol, and she put on a sold-out show. That was a great show. And then Friday night, we had Charlie Musselwhite down there in Novato for the cookout series. It was great. But coming up Friday, October 23rd at 8 p.m. is Marty O'Reilly. So I'll get you more information on that as we progress here. Yeah, one more here. Let's see. What do we got? Oh, PSA. Let's help folks in need here. Wouldn't it be great if we could swap the help we need for the help that we can give? 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
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All right, let's go ahead and get some music started here.

Yeah, Paul McCartney there. House of Wax. It's off the Memory Almost Full, 2007. Boy, oh boy. I'll take a moment here and let you know we're KOWS LP 92.5 FM, Occidental, California. We're streaming on the web at KOWSFM.com. And I'm Mike Rambanis. I do the Dig Music Experience show every second and fourth Monday, and that was one fast hour. Boy, we had some fun there. So back to Paul here for a moment. Probably my favorite track on this album. Upbeat and great energy. See, first release on Starbucks, Hear Music label. I don't know that that's still around, but as far as that record label. Electric guitar solo is so sweet. And Poets Look Out on that one. And what did we hear before that? We heard Soundgarden. Chris Cornell and the gang, Fell on Black Days. It's off my 2014 reissue of a 1994 album called Super Unknown. And by the way, Chris got Audioslave going, Temple of the Dog, also contributed to soundtracks and films. His vocal range, from what I read, nearly 4 octaves. Wow. Soundgarden, hard rock, alternative rock, heavy metal, and grunge. From the Seattle area, singer, songwriter, and guitarist. He considered by many in the music industry to be, by fans, writers, and musicians, to be one of the greatest rock singers of all time. In the band was Kim Thayil on lead guitar, Hiro Yamamoto and Ben Shepherd on bass, and Matt Cameron on drums. And starting that set off was Sonic Youth, Thurston Moore and the gang. This was the first single release. It was called Unmade Bed for that particular album called Sonic Nurse. No video was ever made of it. I think they planned on one from what I was reading. Kim Gordon, the bassist, guitarist, co-vocalist, songwriter of Sonic Youth, with her husband then, Thurston Moore, lead guitar and vocalist, been at it since the early 80s. I tip my hats to musicians. The lead guitarist in that band, too, Lee Ranonaldo, along with Thurston Moore. Alrighty, where are we going to move to? I see we got another set going here. Let's listen to some Queens of Stone Age here, and we'll get rolling.

0: Yeah, there we go. That was the Foo Fighters, Dave Grohl and the gang, doing Skin and Bones. It's off of Greatest Hits that came out in 2009. Live track there. Vocalist and guitarist Dave Grohl. Acoustic song on the Foo Fighters' Greatest Hit album. Later, it was put on a live album, too, that particular song, Skin and Bones. Before that, we heard from Kurt Cobain and the gang Nirvana. Seattle again, boy. Come As You Are, a 1991 release written by Kurt Cobain. You know, Generation X, which my son's in. Love these guys. Probably seen them 4 or 5 times. Lead guitarist Kurt Cobain, bassist Chris Novoselic started the band in the late 80s. Recruited Dave Grohl to play drums after a number of other drummers didn't work out. 7 MTV Video Music Awards. One of the best-selling music artists of all time. Rock and Roll Hall of Fame in 2014. Rolling Stone, number 30 on the list of greatest artists of all time. 75 million records worldwide. And after they broke up in 1994, because Kurt died, basically the Foo Fighters were started. Dave Grohl in the band. Before that, we had some Foo Fighters, too. Show Me Now. That's off a 2023 release that was put out called But Here We Are. The track features guitarist vocals from Dave. Daughter Violet Grohl helps contribute to this album, doing backup vocals on this. Harmonies were really sweet. And this is a tribute to the late drummer Taylor Hawkins. Nice, nice harmonies. And starting that set off was the Queens of Stone Age. Frontman Josh Homme and his bandmates wrote this tune called Villains of Circumstance. And it's from an album called Villains. This band formed in Seattle in 1996 by Josh Homme and vocalist and guitarist. Lots of lineup changes over the years, I imagine, for everyone out there. In 2002, Dave Grohl played drums on this, on not this album, but a different album, Songs for the Deaf. Hey, let's go ahead and take care of an underwriter here, and then we'll get back to some more music.
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Yeah, Love and Rockets, Sweet Lover Hangover. That was off a Best of Love and Rockets. It was originally put out on an album in 1996 called Sweet F.A. Alternative rock band. Boy, I love these guys. This was their sixth album. Big fan of these guys. Any chance I get, I can play some Love and Rockets. I'm a happy camper. And what did we have before that? We had the Beta Band. There's a Scottish band. Got together in the mid-90s, mixing folk, psychedelic, electronic, rock, and trip-hop. And they opened for Radiohead last year when they reunited in 2025 and toured the U.S. and Britain. And by the way, this is off the original soundtrack, High Fidelity. And according to John Cusack's character in the movie, he says, "Hey, I'll sell 5 copies of this album after playing the song." I remember selling albums back in the day. You'd put it on and somebody would say, "What are you playing?" And then they'd buy a copy and somebody else would. I don't know if I sold 5 at once, but hey, it was fun. And we started that whole set off with Lover, You Should Have Come Over. That's off the Jeff Buckley album, Grace, his only studio album. Singer, songwriter, and guitarist. He was a session guitarist in L.A. in the early 90s. I had forgot that. Released his only studio album in 1994 on Columbia Records. He played, he passed in May of 1997. And he drowned, as most of you probably know, swimming in the Wolf River while waiting for his band to come from the East Coast. After his death, he's received lots of attention. I remember selling his record quite a bit in my store. And by the way, the Hallelujah Leonard Cohen song is highly recognized also. It's on the same album here, Grace. In 2026, this year, Buckley was nominated for the Rock and Roll Hall of Fame. Wow. Anyway, let's go ahead and take care of a few announcements, and then we have one more set of music. I hope to get them all in. I think I can. The Sebastopol Center for the Arts is proud to announce that tickets are on sale for Art Vinyl, an art collection fundraiser being held, this Saturday, June 27th, featuring music, dancing, and locally made drinks alongside curated bites at Sebastopol Arts Center, located at 282 South High Street in Sebastopol, California. And we've got a lot of great shows here at Cal's. I want to tell you about this one. Tales Come to Life every Saturday morning at 8 a.m. Pacific. Host Uncle David Barsky and Robin David take you on an adventure of songs, stories to delight children ages from 4 to 104. 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One more here. 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The Santa Rosa Sunrise Rotary Club welcomes you to join them in making a difference in your community. 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You will find it. Anyway, I want to thank everybody for listening. I'm going to go ahead and play a couple of more. I'll see you in a couple of weeks. It was a lot of fun playing music from the 90s here today. Had a good time, weaving in some Paul McCartney as well. And Jamie, thanks for being a great engineer today, helping me out. All righty, folks, take care.

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6: I'm Julie Rose, and this is Top of Mind. I have been a radio journalist for 2 decades, but a few years ago, I found myself avoiding the news for long stretches because of how depressing and divisive it all seems. I still wanted to be informed and engaged on important issues, though, and I figured I couldn't be alone in that. So we created this podcast. Each week, we tackle one tough topic in a way that will challenge you, help you feel more empathy, and empower you to become a better citizen, a kinder neighbor, and a more effective advocate. Today, why is everyone asking for a tip?
7: I kind of feel awkward about it, like there's no reason to do a tip.
6: This is Matt Johnson, a Top of Mind listener who reached out with a story of his tipping point.
7: It was last summer.
6: He was at his favorite shaved ice shack in Houston, where he lives, ordering his usual.
7: Nothing too crazy, just get a large shaved ice, you know, a little gummy worms thrown in and some whipped cream.
6: But this time was different. The cashier took Matt's card, flipped the tablet to show options for leaving a tip, and looked Matt straight in the eye.
7: Yeah, and he watched me do it. They always look away. It's really weird. I don't know why he's looking. I mean, like, are you just wanting to know what I'm going to do, or are you trying to pressure me a little bit?